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0: You are the one who was relied upon in times of both severity and prosperity. O God, bless Muhammad and members of his family who are the rightful leaders. You have made it obligatory for us to obey them. And through this obedience, you have made their true status known to us. So please, give us relief for their sake. A swift and prompt relief within the blink of an eye, or even quicker than that.
1: Ya Muhammad,
0: O Muhammad, O Ali.

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0: In the name of Allah, the All-Beneficent, the All-Merciful.
1: Alhamdulillahi Rabbil Alameen.
0: All praise belongs to Allah, Lord of all the worlds.
1: Ar-Rahman Ar-Rahim.
0: The All-Beneficent, the All-Merciful. Master of the day of retribution.
1: Iyyaka na'budu wa iyyaka nasta'in.
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0: Millones de personas
1: Millions of people will be glued to a little ball as it travels from one stadium to another across three different countries. But what lies behind the 2026 FIFA World Cup? Strap in as we start today's Gringo.
2: Secretary of State saying that we're very close to a deal in the Middle East.
3: We've been talking about this Department of War, so we won the First World War, we won the Second World War.
4: Is he a Mexican American that is offended by?
1: This World Cup, hosted by three countries, Mexico, the United States, and Canada, is anything but politically neutral. It's loaded with political significance, to the point that we can speak of the geopolitics of the World Cup itself. And what can we expect from the crooks at FIFA, from the crooks in the government that really runs the government of the United States? What might be in store for the players of Iran's national team? Well, to help us answer those questions, we have a true expert on the subject.
0: Tenemos a un verdadero experto en el tema.
5: Nicola Hadwa was born in 1950, shortly after the Nakba, the catastrophe when Zionist militias forcibly displaced more than 700,000 Palestinians to establish Israel. His family story mirrors

0: that of thousands of Palestinians who lived through the early years of military terror firsthand. While he was still young, his family moved to Chile as part of the first wave of Palestinian refugees. For Hadwa, the desire to reconnect with his Palestinian roots eventually found expression through football.
1: And we're still talking about Palestino, Claudio, because Nicola Hadwa is here with us. When you arrived at Palestino in 2004, were there a lot of problems to deal with?
2: No major problems. Things were being resolved quite well. We come from a Christian area of the occupied Palestinian territories called Beit Jala, next to Bethlehem and very close to Al-Quds. It was a region highly coveted by the occupier, and one of the first things they did was create the conditions to drive out the local population, the overwhelming majority of whom were Christians.
0: He graduated with a degree in business administration before embarking on a career in football. He studied at Chile's National Football Institute and went on to become both a player and a coach. He served as a goalkeeper and later coached several clubs, including the well-known Palestino of the Chilean League. Word of Nicola Hadwa eventually reached Palestine, and in 2002 he was invited to take charge of the Palestinian national team.
3: Nicola Hadwa is the former head coach of the Palestinian national football team. We're going to talk about the geopolitics of the World Cup being hosted by Mexico, the United States, and Canada. But I also want to ask Nicola about the geopolitical dimensions of this tournament itself. I want to hear his thoughts on football as a sport and on what this World Cup could mean for the world of entertainment, for politics, and for Donald Trump. Nicola, I'm sending you a warm embrace. I mean that sincerely. Thank you for agreeing to join us and discuss this topic.
2: Thank you. The pleasure is mine. It's a real pleasure to have this conversation with you. We were performing very well. We had good players and we were getting strong results. Both the United States and Israel, which I refer to as a criminal child-killing regime, were deeply concerned that Palestine might qualify for the Athens Olympic Games because whenever we walked into a stadium, people would rise to their feet and applaud us. For us, it was incredibly moving to receive that kind of affection everywhere we went. In virtually every country we visited, people welcomed us warmly, with the exception of a few Arab countries where, in my view, we were sometimes treated more harshly than by the occupiers themselves.
3: Which countries, for example, if you don't mind saying?
2: Yes, of course. Kuwait and Saudi Arabia, for instance, those Persian Gulf countries. I remember one match in Kuwait with a great deal of sadness. We went into a halftime tied 0-0. Throughout the game, Ruben, the supporters behind our bench were chanting in Arabic. On the opposite side sat a large contingent of U.S. military personnel who were regularly invited to attend the matches. Naturally, both the American troops and the Kuwaiti supporters were cheering for Kuwait. Meanwhile, what we in Chile would call La Parada, the poorer and more humble people, those from countries like Morocco, Sudan, Algeria, and others, were cheering for Palestine. What the Kuwaiti supporters were chanting, however, was deeply painful and offensive. They kept shouting in Arabic, "Oh Sharon, oh Sharon," referring to Sharon, the butcher who, in my view, is now sitting in Lucifer's right hand. He was truly the very embodiment of a butcher. Yes, that's right. Look, this is the kind of story you usually only tell in the locker room, but I think this may be the first time I've shared it publicly. I told my players, "Guys, you've seen what's going on in here. When the match is over, I'm going to take each of your jerseys and wring it out. If not a drop of sweat comes out, I'm going to kick you so hard it'll take you a week to come back down to earth. But we cannot lose this match, and whatever you do, don't let the ball get anywhere near our penalty area, because they'll give them penalty. The things going on in here are outrageous. In fact, they even tried to offer money, because if Kuwait drew with us or lost, they would be eliminated."
3: And they actually offered you money?
2: Yes, they offered us money. Our response was simple.

0: Palestine did not surrender to Israel, and we weren't about to surrender for the money of a monarchy. We turned our backs, shut the locker room door, and left them standing there. It was unbelievable. In the end, they were eliminated.
1: What was the score?
0: We won 1-0. But the ball simply couldn't be allowed into our penalty area. Whenever it got anywhere near the box, we'd clear it into the stands, send it out of play anywhere. We knew they were going to award a penalty if they got the chance. Then came the Olympic qualifiers for Athens 2004. Once again, our final match was against Kuwait. Imagine that. Kuwait seemed to be our recurring obstacle in every tournament. That match was decisive. If we drew or won, Palestine would qualify for the Athens Olympic Games. And that would have been historic. Why do I say historic? Because the effort it took us to get there was extraordinary, absolutely extraordinary. As we go along, I'll tell you some of the stories. 3 days before we were due to play Nepal, in Nepal, the criminal, child-killing regime of Israel and its immoral army detained us at the border and refused to let us leave. We spent 2 days there without food or water, with nowhere to sit and nowhere to sleep. Their goal was to make sure we arrived in Nepal completely exhausted. They finally released us the day before the match, and then we had to play at an altitude of more than 3,000 meters. It was dreadful, absolutely dreadful. I filed the complaint with FIFA, that mercenary organization, and that's something we'll discuss later, because today FIFA has placed football in the service of empire in a truly appalling way.
2: Horrible.
1: Horrible. And FIFA even received a peace prize.
0: Let me tell you the whole story and that so-called friendly match. Fortunately, we made it to Nepal. As a professional coach trained through the National Football Institute and with additional FIFA certifications, I knew how to handle a situation like that. We managed to get the team some rest, but the players knew exactly what was happening. They saw that match as part of the broader struggle for national liberation, and we won both matches in Nepal.
1: You won both matches in Nepal?
0: Despite everything, and despite the fact that Nepal fielded 7 players who were over the age limit of 23, do you understand? We filed protests and complaints about all of it. But only after they had already lost did they decide to punish the Nepal national team for the violation. Had Nepal won, the whole thing would have been swept under the rug. Yes, exactly. They punished them afterwards, after the fact. I also filed a complaint with FIFA over another incident. In the Palestinian refugee camp of Jabalia in Gaza, there was an official Palestinian League match taking place. At that time, the occupying forces were still present there. They had not yet been forced to leave Gaza. A patrol vehicle pulled up. 4 young soldiers got out. Whether they were under the influence of drugs, I don't know, or perhaps intoxicated by a Zionist ideology that dehumanizes others. They raised their machine guns and began firing at both the players and the spectators. 9 players were killed. Several people in the crowd were also killed. I filed a protest with FIFA.
1: Did you witness all of that yourself?
0: We were there. We witnessed it ourselves.
1: How horrific.
0: The complaint we filed with Joseph Blatter, who was FIFA's Secretary General at the time, was simply ignored. The African Football Confederation later submitted a formal request to have Israel expelled from FIFA. Unfortunately, as so often happens, the dirty work was done by the reactionary Arab governments. Most Arab countries refused to support the effort to expel Israel from FIFA. Algeria supported it, Syria supported it, Lebanon supported it, Iran as well. But most of the other collaborationist governments did not join the initiative, and there was no quorum to remove Israel from FIFA. Not considered South Africa for actions equal to or even less severe than what the criminal regime of Israel has done to the Palestinian people, apartheid South Africa and its football federation were excluded from FIFA and barred from participating in international football. Yet when it comes to the Palestinian people, FIFA and the major international organizations suddenly become blind, deaf, and mute. Before the final match against Kuwait,

0: We played another game. If we beat Kuwait, we would qualify for the Athens Olympic Games. If we drew or lost, Iraq would qualify instead. In the match before that decisive game, three of my players were sent off. To this day, I have no idea why. They were the best players on the team. Nobody ever explained it. I demanded to see the replay footage. Nothing came of it. Then, when we finally took the field against Kuwait, one of my players was sent off just 5 minutes into the first half. Another player approached the referee to question the decision, and he was sent off as well. That was when it became clear to me that FIFA, the empire, and the Zionist regime had killed the beautiful essence of football. They had transformed it into an instrument of aggressive politics, colonial domination, or simple complicity in acts that were fundamentally incompatible with basic human values.
1: Simplemente cómplice de actos que eran absolutamente reñidos con la humanidad.
2: Es desgarrador lo que nos estás contando.
3: What you're telling us is heartbreaking, Nicola. Truly heartbreaking. It helps people understand what is happening beyond the visible battlefields. These wars are being fought on other fronts as well. Let me ask you something. What connection is there between your having served as head coach of the Palestinian national team for more than 2 years and the Palestino club in Chile, as well as the broader Palestinian presence in Chile?
2: Que existe en Chile y la presencia palestina en Chile.
1: Bueno, bastante, fíjate.
0: Quite a strong connection, actually. That's an excellent question because it gives me an opportunity to talk more broadly about football. The club Deportivo Palestino in Chile, one of the major teams in the country's top division, was founded by the first Palestinian refugees who arrived in Chile. In one way or another, they wanted to keep alive the memory and image of their homeland, a homeland from which many of them, as you know, had been expelled. That's one side of the story. As for the Palestinian national team, during my time with this squad, one of the most important aspects of that period was working with the Palestinian Football Federation itself. At the time, it was a federation that lacked organization and a developed sporting culture. It was driven more by passion and commitment than by institutional structure. The desire was there, but there was still a great deal of work to be done. So I took it upon myself to help strengthen the organization of the federation. Secondly, I helped establish coaching education programs to train local coaches so they could work with Palestinian youth and children's teams. The goal was to begin building a genuine football culture among young Palestinians, to educate and develop them from a sporting perspective and lay the foundations for a lasting football tradition. At the same time, another part of my work was reaching out to Palestinians and people of Palestinian descent who were playing football in different parts of the world, with the goal of building a new national team. What do I mean, Ruben, when I say a new national team? I say that because the Palestinian people are spread across three main geographic areas. There is the West Bank, there is Gaza, and there is the Palestinian population living within the territories occupied in 1948, where there are, of course, nearly 2 million Palestinians. Then there are the Palestinians of the diaspora, the people who were expelled and forced to scatter across the world. My idea was to bring all of Palestine together in a single national team. Our slogan was the ball as a banner of a struggle. That was our slogan. So I brought in players from Chile, Argentina, and Uruguay. I also recruited two players from the United States who were playing for the New England Revolution. That was the club's name, an important team at the time. Their names were Shaked Asad and Forad Marad, two Palestinian players competing in the American Professional League. We had Palestinians from Gaza, Palestinians from the West Bank, and Palestinians playing for clubs throughout the Arab world. In that national team, we were able to unite the Palestinian dream of returning to their homeland, not as a people scattered across the globe, but as one people. That was why our slogan was the ball as a banner of a struggle. We competed in the Athens Olympic qualifiers, the Arab Cup, the Afro-Arab Cup, and the World Cup qualifying campaign. And whenever our team walked onto the field, it became a tradition for us to unfurl a banner nearly 50 meters long, written across it in Arabic, with the words, "We will return." Another thing was the entire coaching staff and all the players were expected to wear the hatta, better known as the kefia, the traditional Palestinian scarf, I mean. That's because it symbolizes the Palestinian peasant and his bond with the land. It is therefore a very important symbol. People would ask me, why does the entire coaching staff wear this as

0: part of its attire instead of something else, and our answer was always the same. Because this is the symbol of a people's return, a people who refused to disappear. That was the answer all of us gave. The truth is that we consciously linked the Palestinian national team to the Palestinian people's ongoing struggle for what they see as their right to reclaim their occupied and usurped homeland, Ruben.
1: I have to confess, Nicola, that what you're saying is giving me goosebumps. I'm genuinely moved by what you've been describing. As you were speaking, I could picture it all in my mind. Do you have any images of that period? Photographs, video footage, anything you could send me?
0: Yes, I had a lot of photographs. I still have some of them. I'll have to go through my files and archives to see what I can find. But let me tell you another story. We're scheduled to play an under-23 qualifier in Singapore. Our opponent was Singapore because we competed in the Asian and West Asian football circuits. But 13 of my players were not allowed to leave Palestine. They simply weren't allowed out. The army closed the border to prevent them from traveling. Some of the players were detained and held for more than a week, so they would be unable to compete. I had to find replacement players just so we could field a team and take part in the tournament. That brings me back to something you mentioned a moment ago, the Palestino Stadium in Chile. There's a stadium there that belongs to the Palestinian community in Chile, and they run an amateur football competition. I went there, watched the matches, and selected the best young players I could find. I combined them with some professional players and put them through an intensive training program so we could take them to Singapore for the qualifiers. Much to the dismay of the Zionist regime and all its accomplices and followers, we won in Singapore and advanced to the next round.
2: Aplaudo.
3: Después de todo eso,
0: after all of that, a struggle broke out in Gaza between what I consider the collaborationist Palestinian forces and the Palestinian resistance there. With the backing of certain Arab governments and at the urging of FIFA and the United States, the existing Palestinian Football Federation in Gaza was sidelined and a new federation was established in the West Bank. The Arab Football Confederation recognized this new Palestinian federation, which was led by Mahmoud Abbas and his associates. By that point, I had already returned to Chile. One day, the new president of the Palestinian Football Federation called me. He greeted me warmly and said, "I have a great news. I need you to get the national team ready as quickly as possible because we're going to Barcelona for a very important match for Palestine." The way he said it, he made it sound like a grand occasion, a major event. Then he added, "We're going to play a friendship match against the Israel team." Well, that was the first stab in the back by the collaborationists. So I told Mr. Jibril, yes, I knew perfectly well who he was, but this is what I told him. "Look, I don't know who you think you are. As far as I'm concerned, President Ahmed Al-Afifi is still the legitimate authority. But I can assure you one thing. Neither the coaching staff nor a single player from the Palestinian national team is going to take part in what you call a friendship match. Not with a regime that holds 7,000 Palestinian political prisoners, that tortures people, kills people, and imprisons children. Those are not our friends."
4: They may be your friends, but they are not the friends of the Palestinian people. No Palestinian player is going to be there. After that, I personally called the players one by one. Not a single one agreed to play. Well, almost not a single one. There was one idiot, just one, who thought this would be his chance to put himself in the shop window for European clubs. He agreed to go. In the end, the squad was assembled mainly from Palestinians living within the 1948 territories, not from the West Bank or not from Gaza. The young players in those areas were told that if they refused to play, they and their families could be expelled to the West Bank. They were threatened with being forced out together. That's how it was. And that is the kind of football FIFA protects. That is the kind of football to which FIFA lends its legitimacy. So we decided to act. We reached out to major football figures, people like Samuel Eto'o, Didier Drogba, Ronaldo, and many others. I called them personally, one by one. That included Diego Maradona, for whom I still have enormous gratitude and great admiration.

0: They in turn encouraged supporters groups to attend the match and make sure it could not be presented as a normal friendship match. Throughout the game, there were horns, whistles, chants and constant booing. The crowd kept denouncing the Zionist regime and protesting what they view as its crimes. For the organizers, it was a disaster. Instead of becoming a celebration of friendship, the match turned into a platform for denunciation and protest. What was supposed to be a friendly became, in their eyes, a public embarrassment.
1: Nicola, the stories you've been sharing with us really deserve a part two. I'd love to continue this conversation in a follow-up program.
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It's really an honor, great pleasure to be among you. And yesterday we spoke about finding God in our lives. And today, inshallah, we'll talk about finding ourself, self-knowledge. And I hope, inshallah, it would be beneficial. I'm also very excited for the second and the third part of today, in which I get to hear your thoughts. But for now, unfortunately, we have to listen to me. For the next, inshallah, I think the time they've given me is 3 to 4 hours. That's how it's going to feel inside. Even though it's half an hour, it's going to feel like 3 hours. When will he finish? But no, inshallah, it's literally 30 minutes, hopefully. How are you feeling, by the way? Is everyone feeling well? Tonight, I hope everyone relaxes. The discussion we have is very important, so we need to be fully here. And I also, as you see, didn't wear my suit. I wanted to be more comfortable because the discussion really requires all of our attention to be here. So one of the interesting things about us human beings is that we very quickly identify with what's around us. Assalamu alaikum, with your permission. We very quickly identify with what's around us to the extent that we think that's part of us. Those of you who, for example, have implanted teeth know that initially the first few days when you get new teeth, it's like, oh, what is this thing in my mouth? You feel it's foreign. But after a few days, you don't even feel it. It becomes part of you. You really feel like, no, that's part of me. You don't even realize that, no, there's a new tooth inside. So this is one of the good features we have, because imagine if you wanted to always feel like there's a part of like a new thing in your mouth. It would be weird. So one of the good features humanity has is that we very quickly identify with what is around us. So now I see some of the dentists are smiling.

it would be great. I hope I'm not mentioning anything wrong. Even, it's very interesting, studies show, I was reading a study done by some cognitive scientist, that we kind of even identify with our cars. That's why as human beings, we are so good at driving. They've done studies that for the good drivers, the dimensions of the car becomes part of the psyche of the person. So the person feels inside if the corner of the car is going to hit or not. Right? Which is, again, a very amazing feature that our cognitive machinery is capable of. Whenever we are around something, slowly, slowly, it becomes part of us. A lot of you may feel like when you're driving, the way you feel, you have an inner sense of if the car is going to hit something or not. Initially, when we're at early stages, we have to keep looking or with the sensor check. But slowly, you know, you feel it. You feel inside if the car is going to hit or not. This is obviously an amazing feature, gives us so much power. This is the reason why as humanity we've managed to use so many technologies, use tools. But it also has a problem that we get tricked into thinking things are us that we're not. In the same way that I said if you get a new tooth inside, they implant it, you think it's yours. The same thing has happened to us with this beautiful body that God has given one to every single one of us. Because we've found it around us from the moment we were born, we started thinking this is who we are. So I'm taking it one step farther. In the same way that when they put a new tooth, we thought, oh, slowly, slowly, we got used to it. We thought that's ours. At some point, they have given us a body as a tool to use, but we started to think, oh, that's me. I am the body. Why? Because we have this feature that we identify very quickly with what is around us. And so when you want to even value yourself, you do that by comparing your body to the body of others. Oh, look, that body is that way, my body is this way, so I am... What happened? What has happened is that we've identified with the body. And if you look around yourself and if you look at your own life, you see that most human beings are living their lives not as a soul, but as a body. Most of our time is spent on taking care of the body. You take the body, and of course that's very important because this body is a gift from God. So it's very important to take care of it. But if this is all we are doing, it means that there's a whole other part of us, which is actually the most important part of us, that we're not taking care of. Just look at the things we do in a day. We take this body to the shower, we wash it, we make it nice, we cut its hair, we give it food, we allow it to sleep, rest now, your back is tired, go on a comfortable bed. We do all of these things, but who are we doing it for? We think we're doing it for ourselves. But the body is not all of who we are. It's a tiny part of who we are. But if we spend all of our time taking care of the body, what about what we actually are? Who we actually are? Where is that? And slowly, slowly, what happens is that as the Imam tell us, we even forget who we are. So it's not that we know who we are and we're not taking care of it. No, we completely forget, we lose any idea of who we are. We completely identify with the body and forget there's anything more than that. This is an example that a lot of men may relate to, but I'll try to give other examples too. Slowly, slowly, men, when they reach a certain age, Allah, some of us will slowly, slowly see, oh, the hair is going. And a lot of people who are still not used to the fact that, Baba, you're not this body. The body comes and goes. It's a gift. To come travel in this world, it's a beautiful gift, it's a vehicle to explore this world, because in this world it's not possible to go and do so many things. Inshallah, in the Q&A, if we have time, I'll talk about why we were given a body, that even that is out of love. It's there to help us. But if we think this is all we are, as soon as certain things start,

to get weaker. We see, oh, the knees are getting weaker. My back is starting to hurt. My hair is starting to go. If that's who I am, if I am the body, and now the body is getting weak, the body is losing its hair hope, it's a crisis. I am losing the most important part of me. I can't run like I used to. One of the comedians used to mention a very beautiful joke. He said, when you're younger, whatever wound you have on your body heals so quickly. But as soon as you reach a certain age, when you get a wound, it takes months for it to heal. Like, I remember when we were teenagers, we would play football, and at the end of it, we would count. Like, oh, I have 16 wounds today. How many do you have? 17. Oh, damn it. I wish I had more. And we would sleep. Tomorrow, nothing. The body would heal so quickly. But now I've reached 30. If I sleep too much, I'll hurt myself. Like, the body has reached a place where even if I sleep too much, like, oh, my back is hurting. I've slept too much. If I think I'm the body, obviously that's a crisis. Oh my God, I've lost my youth. What's going to happen to me? So a lot of the suffering we have is around this. When people want to get married, that's what they're thinking about. Bless, a while ago, a lovely soul messaged us and said, I'm so worried. I'm getting to know a person to get married, but this guy, all he thinks about is that he wants a wife who is this way, he's got this certain amount of curves, etc. This. Why is he always thinking about the body? And I was like, yes, honestly, that's such a shame. Our marriage is not the bonding of two bodies. It's the coming together of two souls. So I said, yes, that's very sad. Allah, inshallah, we get to a place where people don't think about these things. And she said, no, I don't want people not to think about these things because I actually want him to be that way. I want him to be tall. I want him to be this way. I said, eh. You don't like it if he treats you as a body, but you're treating him as a body? So you can see that we have forgotten ourselves so much that even when we want to join, we want to start a family, all we're thinking about, we're checking measures of the body. Hold on, I'm not saying everyone. And I'm not judging, by the way. Oh, if you see, no, that's actually what I'm like. I'm not judging you. Bless you. It just means that we need to remember who we are. And you can ask anyone who is married after a few years, if the measures you had in mind were measures of the body, you're going to have problems. Because in a few years, what you need in a relationship, you start realizing it. You want to be understood. You want to be heard. If you did something that was nice, you want to be appreciated. You want someone that gets you, someone who hears you, someone who sees you. And all of these things are the needs of the soul, not the needs of the body. You know, in this verse that our brother recited so beautifully, God says, one of the signs is that I created from yourself a partner, لَتَسْكُنُوا إِلَيْهَا. So you find peace and sakina next to each other. Sakina is a feature of the soul. Bodies can never give each other sakina. Right? But because we have forgotten who we are, when we want to look at a partner, a lot of the times we may forget, what are the things I need to look for? And believe me, many people tell me that after marriage, they just started realizing, oh, what was important, what wasn't. So, not only we do that to others, sometimes we do that to ourselves. You want to see what kind of a partner you are, you're like, no one will ever want me. I'm this way. I look that way. No, why would anyone be interested in me? All people will be interested in you because you're a beautiful soul. You can never measure the value of who you are by looking at your body, kid. The body is a gift. So the problem we have is that we have identified with the body for so long that we have even forgotten who we are, how much value we have. And this is why if you look at the ahadith of Imam Ali alayhi salam, we have so many hadiths that comes to self-knowledge. Now, if you recite the salawat, I'll mention some of it. I feel like as long as I don't drink my water, the lecture hasn't officially started. So now I had my water. Water. There's another word, I'm trying to use it today. I'm going to put it somewhere in the talk. I hope I say it correctly. So because we

have forgotten who we are, so many things happen to us. Imam Ali alayhi salam has a hadith that says every single problem you face in your life goes back to the idea that you don't know yourself. You think you are something that you're not. You think you're a body, you think you're a small entity, you don't know how great you are. That's why I'll mention a few of these ahadith. For example, Imam Ali alayhi salam has a hadith in which he says, he wants to wake us up. Because I tell you this, but it's very possible that you go out of this lecture, again you start living as a body. You forget it. Right? So Imam wants to wake us up. He says, I am so shocked. I am so surprised. You guys, when you lose your phone, when you lose something, you keep looking for it. How come you've lost yourself, you're not looking for yourself? How come you have forgotten who you are, but you're not trying to find yourself? Another hadith in which Imam Ali says, if there's one thing in this world you need to figure out before your time finishes, is to find yourself. Who are you? Have you met yourself? If you think this is who you are, Allah, it's so interesting. We'll talk a little bit about the signs the universe gives. God talks to us a lot, yani through the body, through the events in our life. God keeps trying to remind us, this is not who you are. And if you really open your eyes, you see it's so clear. Just yesterday, Allah, I'm going to be a little bit honest with you, because honestly is the only thing that can wake souls up. Yesterday, I was looking at the photos of the event, and I was like, who's that guy there? And I was like, oh, that's me. And I was like, when did I start looking like this dude? You know? I was like, if I had seen someone like that as a child, I would never relate to him. Now I'm looking like him. But if you tell me, I'm like, wallah, that's not how I feel inside. You know, inside I still feel like a kid, but when I saw myself in that suit and looking serious with the beard, I was like, who is this guy? Oh my God. The body is not who we are. How many of us, when we actually look in the mirror, we feel like that's how I feel inside? Honestly, most of the time I look at the mirror, I'm like, blessed, this is a beautiful gift, but that's not how I feel inside. This body keeps changing. I'm still the same person I was. I still feel the same way that I did when I was a child, but this body is doing all sorts of things for itself. It's growing, it's doing so many things, it's changing, it's turning into an adult that when I was a child I was scared of. I was like, look at these boring adults with their suits. And then yesterday I woke up, I was like, oh my God, I'm one of them. So one of the things that happens to us is that through all of this, God is talking to us. The universe is trying to wake us up. Oh, this is not who you are. Asan, is this how you feel inside? You're something else. This body is getting old. It's about to go. Do you feel like you're about to go? Or do you feel like you'll always be here? I don't feel like I'll ever finish. My body is getting weaker, but I don't feel inside I'm getting weaker. No, I feel like I'm here forever. Through all of this universe, God is talking to you. Oh, this body is going to go, but you have an eternal journey ahead. You are so great. You are so worthy. You are so special. Allah, let's not talk a little bit about how even in the name of religion, they didn't help us. And unfortunately, the way they taught us religion didn't really help us to understand where the soul. Religion had come to wake us up. Religion had come to tell us that you are way greater than this whole world. The soul that you are is greater than all of this dunya. But what did they tell us? Did they ever tell us you're such a great soul, you're such a great being? No. But when you look at the ahadith, it's so beautiful. The hadith says, your soul is even bigger than heaven. Yani if so far they've told you you have to go to heaven, they haven't done it justice to your soul. There's a few hadith in which the Imam says, no, heaven would beg to have you. You are a creation of God that's greater than heaven. So the hadith says, if you use your life, if you use this soul and all you have gained is heaven, you haven't done good business. You can reach a level where heaven will come and beg to have you. Heaven is only the price of your body. The price of your soul is nothing other than God. So this is how special we are. But unfortunately, we start forgetting that.
And because we forget who we are,

We go through so many problems in life. We get hurt. Although I mentioned some of these examples. The body gets hurt, you hurt inside. Something happens to the body, you feel like something is happening to you. You go outside, you compare yourself to other bodies out there, and you may feel insecure. Or you may compare yourself to another body, you feel like you're better, you get arrogant. And even when we want to value ourselves, we value ourselves on the features of the body. But what is that person that you are? That being inside, that is right now listening to me. What is that? Who is that? Have you met yourself? Alone, if I ask you, how are you? You start your answer by what? I am feeling that I. Who is that? Where is that? What is that? Who are you? Imam Ali alayhi salam, in another hadith, he says, Al-ma'rifa nurul qalb. He says, self-knowledge is the light of the heart. What does that mean? He says, oh, before you start this journey of finding yourself, as long as you think you're the body, when you look inside, you can't find yourself because there is no light. Imagine if right now in this room, we turn all the lights off, we can't see anything. Imam says, as long as you don't look for yourself, you can't see. You look inside, someone says, where are you? And honestly, can you show yourself to me? Aslan, show yourself to yourself. Where are you? You'll be like, I'm here. Nadi, that's your hand. Where are you? Inside. Inside what? Aslan, if we open this gate, we're not going to find you. We're going to see your heart. We're going to see your kidney. Where are you? Show yourself to yourself. Can you show yourself to yourself? Imam says, no. He says, before you start exploring, finding yourself, the nur is not there, the light is not there. So it's like you're in a dark room and you can't see anywhere. You close your eyes, you look inside and it's all dark. Alone, close your beautiful eyes if you want. And it's an invitation, obviously. Those who can. Close your beautiful eyes. This is the inner world of your beautiful soul. You see, it's a little bit dark. It's not like you can't see. You can see something, right? You're seeing a dark screen. Maybe there's a few objects from the last things you were looking at just, you know, glittering there. Oh, Imam says, Alon, do you see how dark it is right now? You can get to a place where when you close your eyes, it lights up. Alon, hello, open your eyes whenever you want. Imam says, Al-ma'rifa nurul qalb. Self-knowledge, looking for yourself, slowly, slowly, you start appearing. You start finding yourself. Alone from where we are, in which, and it, we really don't know ourselves, and this shows itself, because we don't know where we are. And this, I told you, shows itself in so many ways. Masalan, sometimes we think, if I have something, I will be happy. We go get it, it doesn't make us happy. What is that a sign of? Oh, you don't even know what makes you happy. Sometimes you're feeling upset, you don't know why you're feeling upset. How come you don't know why you are feeling upset? Isn't it you? When you start praying, you're like, okay, let me today remember God. 10 seconds later, your mind goes somewhere else. Isn't it your mind? Why is it not listening to you? Hope all of this is showing that we don't have control over ourselves because we don't even know who we are. See, we have control over the body. I tell the body to go up, oh, goes, come down, it does. But what about the mind? How come the mind we don't have control over it? Alon, masalan, can you, for example, spend 2 minutes focusing on one topic? It's almost impossible for most people. So the hadiths tell us that, there are two parts to your creation. You are a body. Even in the Quran, we have so many verses. Quran says your creation has two parts. You've got this beautiful body as a gift, but the more important thing is that spirit of God that was blown into you, your soul. This body will grow. Yani this body that we have, if you look at Masalan, we have these cute children around us, 5-month-old, 6-month-old. The body will grow. It starts

At a certain level, it'll slowly, slowly grow. Then you reach 5 years old, 10 years old, 15, 20, 30, 40. The body grows, if we look at our life, the body has been growing. Have you ever seen a person who, for example, says, you know what, I'm stuck at the age of 18. I can't move to 19. No. Everyone goes from 18 to 19. All you need is for 365 days to pass. The body never fails to go. Yes, we may have some issues with our body, but no one gets stuck at their childhood physically. We all go from childhood, but the soul is different. The soul, if you don't help it, will not grow. The soul needs our attention to grow. The fact that right now we can't find ourselves, it means that we need to start spending more time with our soul. In the same way that the body grows from a child to a teenager to an adult and then to a senior beautiful person, the soul also slowly, slowly grows. And as the soul grows, which is actually who we are, so many things around us change. But the difference between the soul and the body is that the body will grow. Allah, even if you don't feed it, it will grow, but maybe at some point it will stop. It will pass away. But it's not that it would be there and it wouldn't grow. But with the soul, no. If you don't help it, if you don't take care of it, it will remain the way it is. So you could be an adult, but your soul is this very young. Your soul still hasn't developed the things it should develop. Allah, those who are here are doctors or optometrists or have worked with children, know that the children, when they are very young, initially they can't see very well. Slowly, slowly their vision opens up, right? This is something that parents probably even know. They're excited. Oh, this is the age in which my child slowly, slowly starts seeing. The visions are first vague, then becomes clear. Then it can only see a certain amount. The same is with our soul. The soul initially cannot see certain things. As you take care of it, its vision becomes clear. In the same way that the body of a baby initially cannot even see what's in front of it, slowly, slowly see, the soul as well may not be able to see even the things which are right in front of it. You may have a mother who is so loving, a friend who's so beautiful, so loving to you, but you may not appreciate them. Hasn't it happened to some of us that we lose a loved one? Maybe grandma passes away, or we lose our partner, or a friend moves to another country, and we're like, damn it, all these years I didn't appreciate them. I wish I could see them one more time. I remember we were on a plane from London to Iran, and on the plane there was a lady who had lost her mother. And on the plane she was crying, screaming, "Mom, come back. I will light up the whole city. I will do whatever you do. Just come back one more day. I want to see you." I'm not judging her. We're all like that. Sometimes if our soul has not grown, it cannot see what's right in front of it. Oh, mom was always there. Mom was alive 60 years, 70 years. It's only when she goes that we realize. How many of us, we appreciate our partners? How many times do we look at each other or our friends? I feel like, oh wow, you're here. Wow, missed you. How many times we live around people we don't even look, we don't even, you know, for 10 seconds look at them. For many people, masalana, we are caught by surprise with our parents. We suddenly, one day you look at your dad, you're like, oh my God, when did his hair start getting white? All those years he was just there. We didn't appreciate him. We didn't see him. So in order to be able to experience life more, there is so much here that we can see. But for that, we need to realize who we are. We need to open the eyes of the soul. We need to remember who we are. Because in the same way that the body grows, the soul can grow. And soul is the one that helps us see the beauty in this world, the love in this world. And right now, many of us, when we look at the world, what do we see? A world of loneliness, a world of anxiety, worries, pressures. How am I going to take care of my children? The culture is like this. Financial situation is like this. These are all the things we're seeing with our body.
We need to start seeing through our soul as well. We need to start seeing the beauty. We need to start seeing love. We

need to start seeing our connection with God. These are all the things we can see with our soul. To the extent that we take care of our soul, we can see beauty in the world. Otherwise, beauty could be right in front of us. Love.

enjoying. You yourself are there. You're not enjoying yourself. Our scholars, you know, who take care of their soul, has beautiful lines. Masala, one of them is even challenging wine. It's very beautiful. It says people go have wine to finally loosen up a little bit. He says, wine should come, taste me. If you know who you are, you cannot even contain yourself from joy. Alone, we are in a society at large in which people are so desperate just to feel something. The world is so boring, 9-to-5 jobs, and then you come home, take care of children, you have to wake up again tomorrow, work, and there's nothing. People are so desperate just to experience something. You may do yoga for 1 year and say, what happens? Oh, it was perfect. After maybe 10 months of doing yoga, for 1 second, I felt like my ego dissolved. Oh, okay. But at least that's something. Life is so boring. People are desperate for something interesting to happen. Oh, I'm going to do meditation because you know what? After maybe 1 month of doing it, now I feel like the thoughts are clear. Very good. That's amazing. But is that it? Hopefully the thoughts didn't appear. What next? Still, it's much better than where a lot of us are. I'm not judging those who meditate. I love meditation. It's a practice used by so many scholars. But I'm saying, look how far we are from who we are, that we have to go through so many techniques. Do yoga, do meditation, or some people take substances. Maybe at one point we feel a little bit less stressed. Imagine if as humanity we have to take, for example, drugs to look at the trees and be like, oh, I'm one with the tree. And I'm not judging, but I'm saying, do you know if you find yourself you don't need that drug? All of the chemists in the room know that the body can always do what it does with the drug. And if a drug can induce something in you, you can do that yourself. There is nothing your body cannot do that it can do with a drug. Allah, if you, that's why our scholars told us, if you really find yourself, if you really take care of the soul, the world changes. The world around you becomes different. Our scholars used to say when we pray, when we go to our prayer and try to reflect on ourselves, we come back, even fruits taste different. You bite an orange and you're like, oh my God. Have you ever been, masala, you look at an orange and you're like, oh wow, the color in that orange. What has happened? Our soul cannot see. We have lost the ability to experience the world. We have lost the ability to experience the people around us. We don't enjoy each other. Otherwise, if the soul starts to see, wallah, one person next to you, it's enough wine for you for the rest of your life. It's so beautiful to be next to a soul. Forget about them. It's so beautiful to look at yourself, to see what God has created. If the day you see yourself, Dige, you will have no worry for the rest of your life. You are so beautiful that when God created you, He congratulated Himself. He was like, look what I have done. That's how amazing you are. That's how special you are. And then you go around like, oh my God, are they going to judge me? Are they going to do that to me? What are they going to think about me? I said that. Oh, I shouldn't have said that. You know? Where is all this anxiety coming from? Because we have forgotten who we are. This is why Imam Ali alayhi salam says, kafa bil mar'i ma'rifatan an ya'rifa nafsa. One thing, just do one thing while you're alive. Find yourself. Dige, that's it. Nothing else you need to do. Everything else is a bonus. Just do one thing. Meet yourself one day. See how beautiful you are, how special you are. All the prophets have come to remind you of how special you are, of how precious you are, of how loved you are by God. And we didn't believe them. We just couldn't believe it when the prophets came to us and told us we're special. We couldn't accept it. How can I be special? We looked at the body, we looked at what we do, and we're like, how can this be special? What have I done? Because we couldn't see the soul that we are, that God put part of Himself in us. So when the prophet told us we're special, we tried them. We're like, yeah, if we're special, then you got to prove it to us. They said, well, Allah, you are special. We love you so much.
And we

did whatever we could to prophets. Look at the history of humanity with prophets. Every single prophet that came, we killed them. Not me personally, I mean humanity. Till it reaches the last prophet, it reaches our prophet. People start throwing stones at him, throwing rubbish at him. But he says, guys, you're doing all of this because you don't know who you are. I know who you are. And you are so beautiful that even if you throw stones at me, I still love you because I know what you are. The prophet says, "An-nas kama'adin al-fiddati wa al-dhahab." People are mines of gold and silver. No matter how much dirt and rubbish you put around gold, at the end of the day, it's still gold. He says, no matter what you do, at the end of the day, you're a beautiful soul. And that will never change. And we didn't believe them. We doubted them. We tested the prophets. We tested the Ahlul Bayt. The reason why, at least for myself, our prophet is so special is that because some previous prophets, as amazing as they were, they gave up on their people. 60, 70 years, they showed love. And at some point, they regretted it. They go like, oh, I'm tired. I'm showing too love to you. I'm telling you you're special. You don't want to accept it. So he said, God, I'm tired of my people. But our prophet, God told him, وَلَا تَكُنْ كَسَّهَبِ الْحُوتِ. You, your special rahmatan lil alameen, you're the mercy to humanity because you are never going to give up on these people. After one of the battles, imagine it's a battle, the people, Prophet has come to them to tell them you're special, they come and attack him. They kill him. Then people around him. One of the Muslims goes to the Prophet and says, Prophet, curse them. He says, how can I curse them? إِنَّهُمْ قَوْمِ لَا يَعْلَمُونَ. He says, they just don't know. What is it that we don't know? Oh, we don't know who we are. We don't know how special we are. And they kept loving us. They kept loving us. The Ahlul Bayt kept loving people. Said one day they realized, Baba, the most beautiful person in the world is showing love to you no matter what you do. Maybe one day you realize. They would swear at them. The person goes to Imam Baqir, and says, Anta Baqir, you are a cow. Na'uzu billah. Imagine, goes to an Imam right in front of him and says, you're a cow. And he says, no, I'm not a cow. I'm not Baqir. I'm Baqir. Baba, why are you so loving towards them? Why are you so loving towards us? People killed them, they forgave their killer. Instruction 23 of Nahjul Balagha. What are they trying to do? Aga, a family has come, a prophet has come to remind you that you're so special. Even if you hurt us, we still love you. You threw rubbish at us, we still love you. Maybe at some point you start accepting that you're special. Because it's so difficult for us. We cannot believe that we're worthy of love, that God loves us. Even right now. Tonight you make a mistake, then you're like, no, God won't love me. Aga! Why is it so difficult for us to accept we're loved? Because we haven't found ourselves. We still don't know that God put part of His own soul inside every single one of us. And if you knew who you are, if you knew what you're capable of, you're a representative of God on earth. You're meant to be God acting in this world. You're meant to show love as you're meant to be the hands and legs of God on this earth. And then we have forgotten so much that sometimes we get so scared for an essay. Oh, what if the teacher doesn't like my essay? What if this person thinks, Baba? So this is why the Imam says, the key to the solution of all of your problem is to find yourself. And it's very linked to also the discussion we have. Man arafa nafsa, faqad arafa rabbah. The day you know yourself, you will also know your Lord. Because you are not separate from your Lord. Every moment, every breath we breathe, every moment that we're alive, everything we're seeing, everything we hear, every love we show, we are doing it through God. You are seeing through God. We don't have vision. Every breath, you are breathing it with the power of God. As in, you are not separate from God. Every moment we are living with God. So the day we find ourselves is the day we also find God. I think that's a good place maybe to stop. We'll go to the next place. And thank you so much. And I'm very excited, inshallah, for the next sessions.

0: Maybe for 20, 30 seconds, if it's okay, we can... Oh, if anything tonight, because one of the things about self-knowledge is that we're asleep. One day, if something, if a hook got you, if you got interested, curious about finding yourself, add on 20, 30 seconds inside, make a decision with yourself, get to take this a little bit more seriously. Or if that's not even you're bothered for that, tell God. Alone in your beautiful heart, talk to your beautiful God who loves you so much and tell God, please help me find myself. I'm that special. I'm that loved. Help me show myself to me. Help me find myself. On a 10, 20 seconds, it's an invitation. If you feel like it, make this prayer inside, talk to God, and inshallah, we'll go for the next section.
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0: All praise belongs to Allah, Lord of all the worlds.
1: Ar-Rahman Ar-Rahim.
0: The All-Beneficent, the All-Merciful. Master of the Day of Retribution.
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1: Alhamdulillahi Rabbil Alameen.
0: All praise belongs to Allah, Lord of all the worlds.
1: Ar-Rahman Ar-Rahim.
0: The All-Beneficent, the All-Merciful. Master of the day of retribution.
1: Iyyaka na'budu wa iyyaka nasta'in.
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1: Siratal ladhina an'amta alayhim.
0: 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Such as have not incurred your wrath nor are astray.

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For 60 years, Tanfoam has been part of the dreams, comfort, and lives of Tanzanians. Generations have changed, times have changed. But one thing has remained the same, the assurance of a good night's sleep. Today, this legacy of excellence has earned Tanfoam official recognition as a super brand. From cities to villages, Tanfoam is ours. We trust it. It has raised generations. The people of Tanzania have spoken. There is only one mattress. Tanfoam. It supported our grandparents, and today their grandchildren still sleep on it.

The Red Sea, a special idyll of the Orient. A place of silence, strength, and diversity. The Red Sea is famous for its high salt content, which especially contributes to clear water. Algae can't spread easily here. This is why its broad coral reefs can be considered a true paradise for divers. We can find lots of highlights of marine life here. There are a lot of colorful shoals of fish, popular anemone fish, basses, vigilant morays, odd pufferfish, and of course, elegant turtles. The biggest attraction is colorful coral reefs shining in the sunlight.

from the Earth's orbit, we can clearly spot the elongated form of the Red Sea. It is a narrow sea, 2,240 kilometers long, up to 2,604 meters deep, that borders the Indian Ocean and lies between Northeast Africa and the Arabian Peninsula. The Red Sea contains about 200,000 cubic kilometers of water. Its surface is spread over 438,000 square kilometers, and the water is on average 538 meters deep. A good question would be why it is called the Red Sea. There have already been several interpretations for it since antiquity. On the one hand, blue algae grows in this stretch of water. It swims right under the surface of the water. In its flowering season, it becomes red. This is why the water seems to be red if you look at it from above. But this plant isn't widespread. Another explanation for the name could be the red rocks at the Red Sea's coast. They are red because they contain ferric oxide, which causes that shade. According to legend, those rocks have been burned red by the sun. The Red Sea could also have got its name from Iranian seafarers who used colors to name the four points of the compass. The color of the south was red. The sea is geologically very young. Created 25 million years ago because of the separation of the African and Asian continental plates. Then the crack was filled with seawater and the Red Sea was born. Because of the constant drift of those continental plates, the Red Sea widens out 1.2 centimeters on average per year. The south of the Red Sea is especially interesting for us. Over there, where Eritrea, Djibouti, and Yemen border the sea, right in the direction of the Indian Ocean. There is a narrow place in this area, where the sea is only 29 kilometers wide and only 130 meters deep. Because of this natural bottleneck, there is only a sluggish water exchange, which causes a high salt content. In these conditions, plankton and algae can't spread easily, and the water seems to be crystal clear, as we can already observe from the shore here. But also under the water, the view is much better than elsewhere, as we are about to see now.

The most widespread creature is as well the most important one, the coral. The fire corals and madrepores, the stone corals, are the main constructors of the Red Sea's giant reef.

For thousands of years, these animals have been forming enormous constructs, right up to whole islands, all over the world. The best known among them are the Bahamas, Bermuda, and the Maldives. That is possible because corals, which belong to the group of cnidarians, perpetually excrete limestone. The zooxanthellae, a microorganism that lives inside the coral, helps the corals to form lime. They live in symbiosis, which means that they provide and care for each other. These corals are really sensitive to water temperature. It always has to be between 20 and 29 degrees centigrade. Therefore, they mostly live in shallow, tropical, and lighted waters. Stone and fire corals are actually just giant colonies of polyps. Every polyp is only a few millimeters, up to 1 centimeter long. Besides the sustenance through their symbiotic partners, corals mainly feed on planktonic organisms, which they catch with their tentacles. Fire corals got their name from their cnidocytes, or stinging cells, with which they can pierce through human skin and inject a painful poison. The symptoms are comparable to skin contact with a stinging nettle, but the pain can persist from 2 days up to 2 weeks. The injuries can even leave scars that can be visible for a lifetime. That's why divers should be really attentive and careful not to make the common mistake of confusing fire corals with seaweed. As for distribution between sessile animals, fire corals are really successful. When fighting for light and living space, fire corals can effectively overrun their rivals. These corals also have so-called defense polyps, somewhat bigger polyps than the usual one.

which they use in their fight for a spot on the reefs. They use them to sting their opponent's tissue and thus destroy it by poisoning it. But the fish that you can see here are not impressed by that. The anthinae, a special kind of bass. Actually, with them, it's quite the contrary. Living in groups of thousands, they use the coral's complex formations to hide from their predators. What's interesting is that almost all of these fish are females. Usually, only 1/50th of the group are male. At first, adult fish are always females that later turn into males. But that mostly just happens if a male fish dies. If that is the case, the strongest female of the group transforms into a male fish in just a couple of days to take its place. Another resident of the reef is the soft coral. Even though it is related to the stone and fire coral, it has a totally different structure. It gets its stability from inner water pressure. Its limbs and strains are not covered in polyps. Those are located at the ends of the arms. The soft coral's colors are usually brown, yellow, or green. If it lives in the shadows, it has a bright red, orange, or purple color. Mostly, they are located on the edges of reefs, overhangs, or on the ceilings of caves. Corals are really important for a lot of fish. They provide shelter for small and normal-sized ones. That's why they're almost always surrounded by huge swarms. If there's an enemy, they can instantly hide between the branchy corals and are almost unreachable for big predators. The coral's ability to emit stinging poison is a huge advantage here too. Although the fish have to be careful not to come into contact with the defense polyps, because otherwise, they themselves might be the victims.

Because of natural barriers and because of the environment influencing those animals in a special way, many unique species which can't be found anywhere but the Red Sea have developed over millions of years. One of those creatures is the popular clownfish. This genus here is also known as the Red Sea anemone fish. They eat plankton and algae and are comparatively small. 15 centimeters is the maximum. The clownfish lives closely in a so-called symbiosis with anemones. That means, as we've just learned about the corals, that two different species both profit from living together. Surprisingly, clownfish are able to live with anemones, although its nidoblasts are toxic. Why doesn't it disturb the clownfish? Very simple. It possesses a slime layer which protects it from the deadly poison. The anemone fish protects the anemone, driving out predators like, for example, butterfly fish. In return, the anemone protects the anemone fish from predators. And those can even be rather funny-looking creatures, like cornet fish. Some of them can become much bigger than a meter. Those sit-and-wait predators drift inconspicuously in the water to suddenly snatch smaller fish. This is why they're often pretty shy and take to their heels as soon as they spot a diver. Let's continue our way under the surface of the water, in search of the most colourful fish of the coral reef. And here we see a royal angelfish. They grow a little bit longer than anemone fish, up to 60 centimeters. The blue-cheek butterfly fish is one of the most eye-catching reef fish. They can differentiate their fellow species and other butterfly fish through their coloring. Most of the time they live in couples, and sometimes in smaller groups too. A rather inconspicuous inhabitant of the Red Sea is the orbicular batfish. It's pretty flat and high. But the older it gets, the more it becomes discus-shaped.

Characteristic for its shade are the vertical and brown bands. Thanks to this high contrast, some predators can't recognize the form of the fish easily and assume them to be leaves washing through the sea. Older fish seem to be more silver and grey, so that they look even more inconspicuous. In spite of their inconspicuous appearance, orbicular batfish are very active and curious. Divers often tell about orbicular batfish nibbling at diving equipment or grabbing for rising bubbles. Bannerfish get their name because of the large colour stripes on their flat bodies. Mostly the colours are black, white and yellow.

The colours around his eye area are also really distinctive, comparable to a raccoon. Here we can see a yellow margin triggerfish. This species either lives alone or in a partnership. For their eggs, they build big hollows of sometimes up to 2 meters diameter, in which the female can lay up to 500,000 eggs. The bale of eggs, about the size of a fist, is weighed down by the parents using coral branches and watched over by them until they hatch. There are a lot of different kinds of filefish. Optically, there are numerous variations in colours and patterns. But still, there are a lot of parallels regarding their body structure. Just like their relative, the triggerfish, they have strong teeth. And there are kinds that feed on corals too. This coral actually looks kind of gnawed off at some places. Maybe that was one of the many relatives of the orange filefish.

Many inhabitants of the reef also feed on algae or other floating plants. If there's an opportunity like this one. There are a lot of kinds of silvery, shining fishes. For example, the rabbit fish. The giant grouper is a true giant. Up to 3 meters long, he is the biggest bony fish in the coral reef. The young are black and white coloured and have yellowish fins, whereas the adult fish are grey-brown with some brighter spots on them. Striking about them as well is their grim face, especially their mouth. The giant grouper's territory lays 50 to 100 metres underwater, sometimes in caves or wrecks. They usually only leave it when searching for a partner or for hunting. They feed on critters, langoust, and small sea turtles, and sometimes even small sharks. However, in heavily fished areas, there aren't many giant groupers anymore. This predatory fish can be really intimidating because of his size. And even though they don't look like it, because of their size and their very slow way of moving, they are really aggressive. Sometimes, they even attack humans.

35 meters deep down, we can find the black triggerfish. This fish is the biggest of its kind and reaches up to 40 centimeters in length. The name of the triggerfish refers to a mechanism which protects it from being eaten by predators. It uses its strong fins to cling onto coral reef so that it can't be pulled out against its will. The great diversity of different kinds of fish is really impressive. Here under the sea, it is a true paradise for fish. But there are also a lot of things to discover above the water surface, even for humans. The long beaches, directly bordering on green bushes and forests, provide a great mix of the atmospheres of beaches and bathing lakes. The long sandy beaches along not only divers in great bodies of water, it is inviting for everybody to either take part in some sporting activities or just to simply relax and enjoy it. If you are interested in sailing or water motorsport activities, you can discover all kinds of yachts, motorboats, or jet skis. Even so, you should not deny the fact that the nature of the Red Sea suffers from human influences too, especially polluting the water with dirty sewage or wild fishing really damage the ecosystem. Another harmful impact of tourism is wild anchoring. The anchors rip out parts of the coral reef and thus destroy it. Diving tourism has also taken on an overburdening dimension. However, initiatives for nature conservancy, protected areas, and other restrictions have already made a significant difference. But people need to make more of an effort to live in communion with nature, because some species of the Red Sea are already endangered. One of them, the beautiful sea turtle. One of the Red Sea's largest inhabitants is passing us right here, the sea turtle. Even though it is longer than 1.5 meters and weighs more than 200 kilograms, it manages to daintily float through the water. Here, it truly is in its element. The sea turtle seems to glide through the water like a bird glides in the air. Even though it can move on shore, it spends almost its entire life underwater. Sea turtles are not faithful to a habitat, meaning that they do not have one specific place to live. Every year, it travels enormous distances in the sea. When sea turtles are still young, they feed on crayfish, jellyfish, and fish eggs. But when they get older, they become vegetarians. Sea turtles can live up to 50 years.

As I said, the sea turtles are an endangered species. The main reason? In a lot of Asian countries, they are known to be a delicacy, and their shells are often manufactured into jewelry and lucky charms. Since 1979, hunting and dealing with sea turtles has been illegal. But still, every year, thousands of them die because they are being hunted illegally or if they accidentally swim into the shrimp fishing nets. Among the sea turtle and the large variety of fish, the moray eel calls the Red Sea its home as well. They look really similar to eels. If you compare them to the snake eel, it is hard to see a difference.

Both of them have long, stretched bodies that are flattened to the sides. The moray's colours are usually brown to black-purple. But species that are living in tropical regions are really colourful and noticeable. Unlike other fish, the moray does not have pelvic or pectoral fins, not even in the larva stage. They move by meandering. Due to the structure of its gills, the moray eel has to actively breathe underwater. For this process, it has to open its mouth, close it again, and then push out the collected water through its gills. This behavior often gets misunderstood as a threatening gesture by inexperienced divers who may start panicking. Even though they might look scary, morays are calm animals. They sometimes even allow people to pet them. One still has to pay attention to not hold onto them or make them feel cornered. In that case, they may bite, which can cause a painful infection. In the worst-case scenario, it's even possible to lose a finger. Moray eels living in corals that attract a lot of tourists often get fed. This, however, affects their behavior and only makes them more obtrusive and aggressive. The Red Sea, with its huge coral reef, offers a lot of great possible hideouts. Depending on the size of the moray eel, it can have several hideouts, up to 200 meters from one another. Smaller moray species rarely leave their shelter and only hunt in their own caves. To not cut themselves on the sharp edges of the corals, their skin is covered in a thick layer of mucus. Moray eels are very faithful to their home and only leave it to hunt and to reproduce. Something particularly interesting is the fact that the moray eel is nocturnal. This means the moray can cover itself in the darkness of the night. In addition to that, most of its prey is resting around this time. But do fish actually sleep? For us humans, it might be unimaginable, but most fish don't possess eyelids and therefore can't close their eyes. Nonetheless, they must rest at night to relax and restore their energy. Especially coral reefs, with their countless hideouts, are often used as a shelter where the fish can switch into a kind of standby mode, which lowers their awareness and reaction time. Here, we caught a nocturnal porcupine fish who was looking for a shady place he could rest during the day. It's really difficult to say how awake he must feel right now. Something we definitely know, however, is that fish never really fall into a state of deep sleep. They're always prepared to react in case of a sudden threat. That's also why this porcupine fish flees as soon as he notices us. Some species have developed different kinds of abilities to reduce the threat of potential predators. The porcupine fish is, just like the puffer fish, a slow swimmer. He therefore needs a different option to protect himself. Regarding protection, the puffer fish, as well as this white-spotted puffer, have a truly unique technique. They can inflate themselves like a water balloon, becoming so big that they don't even fit in the mouth of many predators. The blue-spotted ribbon-tail ray, who prefers hunting during the nighttime or high tide, covers himself with some sand if he wants to rest well sheltered. When the sun starts setting over the Red Sea, the time for all nocturnal animals has come. That means their day begins when calm time starts for most other living beings. Slowly but surely, the sun disappears beyond the horizon and induces an idyllic atmosphere. Even from the orbit of our Earth, the region of the Red Sea looks simply magic. Beneath the water surface as well, we can experience a completely different world. The moray eel now starts its search for prey. Its big maw and sharp teeth give it a big advantage during the hunt, since it's easier to keep hold of its prey. If the victim is too big to be swallowed whole, the moray can form a knot around

around it with its body. By doing so, the moray can hold on tight to its meal, while ripping it into small pieces with its mouth. Morays have a great sense of smell, which helps them to track down prey. They have four nostrils that are located over their mouth. These are the best features to help tell them apart from the similar-looking eels. All these abilities and traits make the moray a very effective hunter, and its menu is long. Because there is no such thing as a food specialist among them, morays actually eat pretty much everything that consists of meat, even rotting carcasses. But still, bigger morays are pretty modest about the search for food, and so only go hunting once

Morays actually eat pretty much everything that consists of meat, even rotting carcasses. But still, bigger morays are pretty modest about the search for food, and so only go hunting once every two or three nights. Other animals deal with the darkness in a totally different way. These triggerfish, for example, hide in caves and crevices at dusk. There, they can use their trigger mechanism to clip onto the underground and not drift in the water current. Sea turtles as well sometimes use the technique of wedging to get some rest somewhere without getting disturbed. This is mostly what they do when they feel molested by other big creatures. For example, pushy divers that swim after them for a long time, trying to film them. Well, at least the turtle's look tells us very clearly, and we obviously want to respect that. Sea turtles also do not have the special luxury of being able to rest in the dark. Especially for turtles living in open waters, the night is a peculiar matter. During the breeding season, they only swim by night and travel around 2,000 kilometers eastwards. They are heading to the beach of their birth, using the Earth's magnetic field to orientate. When they have reached that target, they dig a hole in which they lay their eggs, all in the darkness of the night. Optically, their eggs look really similar to birds' and chicken eggs. During breeding time, countless turtles lay their eggs on the same beach, where they can then be hatched by the sun. Interestingly, this is the point when the sex of the offspring is determined. If temperatures are lower than 29.9 degrees centigrade, it's male. If they're hotter, it is female. Because all the eggs have been laid at about the same time, there are a lot of baby turtles hatching at the end of the breeding season. This means that more of them have the chance to survive their difficult and exhausting first journey into the ocean. Because on their way there, they can get eaten by other animals. Seagulls especially, but also ravens and various land animals, for example, raccoons. The small and soft turtle babies are a tempting snack for those animals. But when all of them hatch at once, even hungry predators get replete quickly, because obviously they can only eat what fits in their stomachs. In that way, these small sea turtles hopefully go successfully on their way and contribute to the raising of the sea turtles' decreasing population. When looking at the turtle swimming, we can truly only wish to have these glorious creatures on our planet forever.

Back to the night in the Red Sea. The nocturnal predators are coming out. One of them is the blue-spotted ribbon-tail ray. On the menu today, shellfish, crayfish, and starfish. Rays feel very comfortable on the soft sea floor, 40 meters deep. Stingrays have the habit of burying themselves in the sand, so they cannot be seen while they're waiting for prey. Sometimes they just do it to rest. The blue-spotted ribbon-tail ray is easily distinguishable from other ray species by his color and special blue dots. He can change their intensity if he wants to hide. Buried and with low color intensity, he is almost impossible to spot. What's good for the stingray can easily ruin a nice vacation. The ray reacts within a split second, with a sting using his venomous thorn. The poison is not deadly, but the thorn can injure internal organs. Visitors should be very careful in places with a high stingray population.

big relatives of the stingray behave a little bit differently. For example, the spotted eagle ray. He has more similarities with the good old manta ray. Both like to swim in deeper water, especially at night. During the day, they can be seen near the surface, also closer to the coast, mostly just to warm up. He has a blackish dark blue colour with a white stain pattern on the top of his rhomboid body. His belly is white with some random dark stains. Measuring from tail to head, they can reach over 3.3 metres long and 3 metres wide. On their tail is a sting with barbs placed on it to defend themselves against enemies. Let's hope that he does not have to use it on his way down into the darker and deeper water. Also, we get to meet the porcupine fish again. Finally, he is moving. Now we can see his special way of swimming. He's not using his tail as a drive. He's using it for steering. For thrust, he's using his breast fins. To defend himself, Mother Nature gave him, besides little spikes on his body, a, for fish, deadly poison. Even humans who eat parts of the fish that have traces of poison are in danger of dying. Contact can lead to paralysis or even death. Good for the porcupine fish that we are not here to eat him. Let's leave him alone, because the night is short. The calm night and beautiful silence is truly romantic. Even the moray eels realize and appreciate it. They go out at night to look for possible partners. But how do corals reproduce? Most soft corals are male or female, but a small number of them is hermaphrodite. Depending on the species, there are two different ways of reproduction. The first method is the ejaculation of the ova and sperms into the water, where they both meet. The chance for successful pollination is very low. That's why everything has to be perfectly timed and coordinated. In the case of success, the larvae then float in the water and drift away. If they land on free reefs or stones, they will transform to normal polyps and start spreading into a big colony. The second method is a little bit different. The coral only ejaculates the sperms, which float in the water until they hit the ova on other coral, which never left the coral. The fertilized ovum evolves into a ready polyp. It will not be repelled in the water until it is fully evolved. The time of day does not play a role for the coral. While the sun is rising, lots of inhabitants of the reef get into their regular day-to-day rhythm. The moray eel now has time to relax after filling his stomach and getting back to his home cave. Already waiting, a cleaner wrasse. The fish climbs in the eel's mouth and eats the remaining food off its teeth. It is an advantage for both. The moray eel has clean teeth and the cleaner wrasse is fed. Most fish that live in this reef are getting really active now. In this environment, as a fish, you have a strategic advantage if you stay in groups or swarms. Not only birds live in big groups, fish do it as well. But not every swarm stays the whole year. Some fish only group up for a couple of months. Some only if the situation requires it. Swarms can be separated into two different types, the proper and the irregular. The jack mackerel, butterfly fish, and the big eyes belong to the proper type.
The pure swarm includes mostly fish of the same species and age, and always has the same number of members. If one member is left alone, they seem stressed, confused, and disorientated. Quite the contrary if they are in the company of the rest of the group. Everything is well coordinated. They stay organized due to communication between each other. That's why the distance between the fish and the speed always stays the same. Proper swarms can be found in salty waters. They live under the constant pressure of predators. The colouring is perfectly adapted to the swarm life and a big advantage for the fish. It's supposed to confuse enemies. Besides the proper swarm, there is also the irregular swarm, which has several similarities to the first type. They are also known as group fish because of their habit of only gathering if predators are nearby. Fish of various different species and age can be found in such a swarm. Even if the fish are left alone, they can get along as well as they did in the group. Irregular swarms live mostly in freshwater. Swimming in groups or swarms holds the advantage that it is more likely to survive an attack by a predator. It is much harder for one fish alone to escape the enemy, because for predators, focusing on only one is easier than on all of them at once. In addition, the high number of members in the swarm helps spot offenders faster. But ironically, this vast amount of fish also attracts enemies and predators. Swarm formation is actually only profitable when the habitat is large, food portions are widely spread, and big enough to provide for the whole group. But swarms are useful for hunting, though. When using techniques like encircling or pushing, prey can be caught much more easily and faster. For us as observers, these totally mixed swarms obviously provide one kind of selfish advantage. They are just incredibly beautiful to look at. It is amazing how many abilities and strategies you can find in the reef's creatures that are all sharing one habitat but are using it in totally different ways. Through diversity, a giant kind of organism is created in which the smallest component adds its part to the puzzle, which is even more than just the sum of its component parts. Our trip through the reef is over now. But the Red Sea is always worth a visit. In the variety of its inhabitants, there's always something new to discover. On that note, goodbye and see you.

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Generations have changed, times have changed. But one thing has remained the same, the assurance of a good night's sleep. Today, this legacy of excellence has earned Tanfoam official recognition as a super brand. 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We trust it. It has raised generations. The people of Tanzania have spoken. There is only one mattress. Tanfoam. It supported our grandparents, and today their grandchildren still sleep on it.

0: Did you get it?
1: Yes, this is what to look for.
0: Excellent. And the name?
1: I can't. They'll kill me.
0: If they find out about us, they'll kill you whether you tell me or not.

0: disappoint us, Dawes. Get him.
1: Follow me.
2: No.
0: Forget him. It's Dawes we want.

Come on, Snowy. The Thompsons are waiting for us. That's what you get for sticking your nose where it doesn't belong. You don't see me digging in the garbage, do you?

0: Because where on earth is the file?
1: Maybe it's on the desk.
2: I know. Maybe it's on the desk.
0: Precisely.
1: What are these?
2: Objects found on a drowning victim.
0: The one we can't identify.
1: I'm sure I've seen this before. May I borrow this for a minute? I'll be right back.
2: Right then. Right back.
0: What's got into him? I'd better go and investigate. Best to find these things out.
2: That is to say, we'd better go and investigate. Oh dear, he forgot his cane. Oh dear, I forgot my cane.
1: It's gotta be in here somewhere, Snowy.
0: Tintin, whatever are you doing?
1: I'm sure the scrap of paper came from a crab tin I threw here earlier. I thought it could help your case.
0: You don't say.
3: Really?
4: Well?
1: Well, it's not here.
2: Precisely.
3: You there, police.
5: Open that sack immediately.
1: Excuse me, sir, but would you mind if we checked your sack? We're trying to find a certain tin.
5: Well, sure, I guess.
1: No, it's not here either. Thank you, sir. Sorry to bother you.
0: Stranger than strange.
3: I would even add, it's really strange.
1: Would you mind if I kept this piece of paper for a while?
3: Of course not, Mr. Tintin. That is to say, maybe you would.
5: Can you believe that? They were looking for some kind of crab meat tin.
6: Mr. Tintin doesn't know what he's getting into.
1: Yes, there's something definitely written here. Only I can't read it. Let's just darken these letters and see what comes up. K-A-R-A. Caribou Jan? That's an Armenian name, isn't it? Well, that doesn't help much.

0: later, Mutt. But first, I'm gonna take care of you.
1: Excuse me! Great job, Snowy!
0: Let's get out of here!
1: What happened?
2: Are you all right, Mr. Tintin? Oh, that poor man. He was only trying to deliver a letter to you. What in the world is going on?
1: I don't know, ma'am, but I intend to find out. A can of crab, the word Caribou-chan, a drowned man, a Japanese kidnapped right on my doorstep. What does it all mean? Hello?
3: Hello, Tintin.
1: Yes?
3: Thompson here?
1: Oh, hi, Thompson.
3: How are you?
1: How am I? I've been better. What's up?
3: An extremely interesting development.
4: We've just identified the drowned man, a sailor named Herbert Dawes. He worked on a cargo ship called the Caribou-chan.
1: The Caribou-chan?
4: Yes, it's Dr. Pier 4. Thompson and I are going down there now to ask a few questions and... Hello?
5: Hello?
4: He hung up.

0: Ah, the Caribou Jan.
1: That's him?
2: Yeah. His name's Tintin. He's a reporter.
1: Well, we don't want any reporters sniffing around here, do we?

0: What's going on? What happened? Are you all right?
1: Whew, I'm okay, thanks. We must be on something, Snowy. People don't try to kill you just for sightseeing. Now, how do we get aboard?
2: Hello, Tintin!
3: We're here to make inquiries about that drowned sailor.
1: Really? Mind if I tag along?
3: Consider yourself our guest. Come along, Tintin.
1: Thanks, detectives.
2: Police regarding Herbert Dawes.
4: Welcome aboard, gentlemen. I'm the first mate, Alan.
3: I'm Detective Thompson.
2: And I'm Detective Thompson.
4: Let's go to my cabin, detectives.
1: You go on ahead. Snowy and I'll take a stroll about deck.
3: Fine. We'll meet you here in half an hour.
1: Sounds good.
3: Half an hour, then.
4: This way, gentlemen. Watch your step.
2: Right, then. Watch my step.
3: Oh, precisely. Watch your step.
4: Take good care of our guest. Understand?
1: First Mate Alan didn't seem very pleased to see us. I wonder what he's hiding. What is it, Snowy?

0: you again. This time I'll feed you to the sharks. Hey, come back here. What? It's all clear now. Oh! Your man was drunk and drowned by accident.
1: Precisely.
0: An accident by drowning.
2: Very unfortunate, but accidents do happen.
0: Now where could Tintin be? Oh, yeah, he couldn't wait. He left about 10 minutes ago. But he didn't even say goodbye.
2: Well, thank you, detectives. And watch out for this step.
0: Righto!
3: Cheer up! Raise the gangplank! Cast off all lines! Prepare to set sail!

0: Wonderful. How do I get into these messes?
1: Hello, Mr. Tintin. Enjoy your stroll?
0: It was fine. Pardon me for not getting up.
1: Shut up. Ooh. How much does he know about the shipment?
0: Enough to know you killed someone for it.
1: You mean Dawes? Well, he wasn't the first, and he won't be the last, Mr. Tintin.

nice guy. It's going to take a miracle to get myself out of this one. Snowy, boy, am I glad to see you. Quick, chew through these ropes. Once I'm free, we've got to find a way off this ship. We've stumbled into a real hornet's nest here.

0: What is it, boy? You're the man they kidnapped outside my apartment.
1: My name is Bunji Kuraki. I am a policeman from Japan.
0: What's going on, Mr. Kuraki?
1: I've been working on this case for months. The crowd team you were looking for is one of thousands that Harin and his men used to smuggle narcotics.
0: Drug smugglers?
1: I tried to warn you, but they caught up with me. This is a worldwide operation. They will stop at nothing to protect themselves, even murder.
0: Herbert Dawes.
1: Yes, he was selling me information.
0: I can't unlock these chains.
1: Don't worry about me. You must get a message to the police.
0: But I can't leave you here.
1: You have to. It's our only chance.

0: Give it up. He's barricaded it.
1: The cop is still there.
2: What about Tintin?
0: There's nothing for him to eat in there. We'll starve him out.
3: First Mate Allen, report to the captain's cabin immediately.
1: That booze hound. He probably wants another bottle.
0: Then let's give it to him.
1: Right.
0: We'll never pull this off if he sobers up.
4: It's dark enough, Snowy. Time to try out my plan.

0: don't say a word.
1: Who are you?
0: A prisoner on this stinking tub of yours.
2: Why, I'll have you clapped in irons. No one slanders Captain Haddock's stinking tub.
0: I've had the full tour, thanks. I particularly liked your cargo hold full of drugs.
2: Drugs? In my hold?
0: You didn't know?
2: Of course not. I'm an honest man. Who would do something like that?
0: Your first mate, Alan, for starters.
2: Impossible. Alan's a good sailor. Loyal, devoted.
0: And generous with the whiskey. Face it, Captain. You've been double-crossed. By keeping you drunk, Alan runs this ship the way he wants. That includes smuggling drugs.
2: Double-crossed, hornswoggled, tricked by my own crew. The shame of it all.
0: Come on, Captain. Get a grip on yourself. He's not going to get away with this. But I need your help. You have to promise no more drinking. Captain, please. Think about your reputation. Think about your mother. What would she say if she saw you like this?
3: Mother?
4: What's all that noise?
0: Time to go, Snowy.
2: Is that you, Mother?
4: What's going on?
2: I'm such a miserable fool.
4: Drink up, Captain. This'll make you feel better.
2: No! I promised him I wouldn't drink anymore.
5: Who? Who did you promise?
2: I don't know. I've never seen him before.
5: Fool. Tin Tin. Quick! He's gone back to the hole.

0: What happened? Where's Tintin?
1: He snuck up on me, boss. He must have been under the bunk.
2: Mr. Allen, the captain and some kid jumped me. I think they got a message off.
3: Sir, one of the lifeboats is gone.
0: Fools!
4: Sir, they're not in sight. Should we turn the ship around?
0: No, I've got a better way to deal with Tintin.
5: Adrift at sea. We must be 60 miles from land with no food and nothing to drink. We're goners.
6: Relax, Captain. Snowy and I have made it through harder times than this.
1: Relax, Captain. Relax. We're gonna die out here, you landlubber.
6: No, we won't. I radioed our plans to the police. It won't be long now.
5: A seaplane. We're saved. I told you not to worry. Ahoy! Over here!
6: He's coming in pretty fast.
5: Not fast enough for me! Look out!
7: CN3411 to Caribou Jan, come in.
8: This is the Caribou Jan. CN3411, what's your status? Over.
7: Have sighted target and carried out instructions. Over.
8: Any sign of life?
7: No, sir, none. Request permission to return to base.
8: Permission denied. I must be sure. Landing confirmed. Over.
7: 10-4, sir. Over and out.

0: on me. Looks like Tintin's finally met his match.
1: What?
0: Where did you come from?
2: Brussels, originally. Nice going, Snowy.
3: Thundering typhoons! Nothing stops this boy.
2: The police should be waiting for the caribou jam when it reaches Bagar.
4: CN3411, come in.
2: CN3411.
4: Did you check? Are they dead?
2: Mission accomplished. Over and out.

0: Imagine the look on Alan's face when he sees the welcoming committee we've set up for him.
1: Just as long as I get my hands on him before the police do.
0: You're sure we're on the right course for Bagar?
1: Of course we're on course. But it looks like there's trouble ahead.
0: Oh, no. We're in for a rough ride.
2: Get your nose up. Flip your flaps. Full power to the prop. We're gonna crash.

10!

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0: I don't know where we are, but it sure isn't Bagar.
1: The storm must have blown us off course.
0: What have you found, Snowy?
1: That's a camel.
0: That was a camel.
1: It probably died of thirst. We're as good as dead. Marooned in the middle of the desert. We'll die.
0: Take it easy, Captain. Things aren't that bad.
1: Really thirsty. Really thirsty.
0: Keep moving. We can't give up.
1: No. I've got to lie down. Which bed is mine?
0: Okay. We'll rest in the shadow of this dune. But we can't stay long.
1: Huh?
0: How are we ever gonna get out of this one, Snowy?
1: A bottle of champagne. I'm saved. Saved! Ha ha ha! Confounded cork. On too tight.
0: Captain!
1: Yeah!
0: Take it easy. The heat must be getting to you.
1: Look, a lake. We're saved.
0: Oh, no. Captain, it's only a mirage.

0: Phew. Where are we? Who are you?
1: Come with me.
2: Ah, there you are. Come in. I'm Lieutenant Delcourt, in command of this outpost.
0: Pleased to meet you. I'm Tintin.
2: Take a seat, please, Mr. Tintin. You had us all quite worried. It was sheer luck that we found you, really. My men came across the wreckage of your plane and followed the tracks. They found the three of you unconscious.
0: What about the captain? Is he all right?
3: A drink! I need a drink!
0: He's all right.
2: Good heavens, where are my manners? Name your poison, gentlemen.
0: No thanks, and none for the captain either.
3: What?
0: Captain!
3: Oh, all right.
2: So tell me, what brings you to this forsaken sandbox of ours?
4: We interrupt this program with a special report. Severe weather at sea has caused heavy losses to shipping. Gale winds have driven the ships Tanganyika and the Jupiter ashore. And an SOS was received from the merchant ship Karabujan. A rescue vessel searched the area, but no wreckage or survivors were found.
0: Bunji.
4: It is presumed the Karabujan went down with all hands.
3: Impossible! To sink without having time to abandon ship? I don't...

0: As soon as we reach Bagar, we'll check in at the Harbor Master's office. They'll know one way or the other if the Caribou Jan sank. Ah.
1: Blue blistering barnacles! Raiders! Quick! Behind the sand dune!

0: outnumbered and short of bullets. Confound everything! The last one! Revenge! Revenge! Revenge!
1: Captains!
0: Desert tramps! Swine! Jellyfish! Troglodytes!
1: Captain, stop! They'll kill you!
0: Rats! Endoplasms! Freshwater swabs!
1: Snowy! He's scaring them off!
2: Come back here, you cowards, and I'll give you a taste of my rifle back!
1: Nice going, Captain!
0: If they'd waited, I would have shown them no one shoots at me and gets away with it!
3: After them, men! They're getting away!
1: Lieutenant!
3: I received a dispatch warning about bandits in the area. Looks like we got here just in time.
0: You mean it wasn't me who scared off those raiders?
3: I'm sure you did your best, Captain. But my men and I will accompany you the rest of the way.
1: Thank you, Lieutenant.

0: Are you sure the harbor master's office is this way? I could have sworn the merchant said it was the other way.
1: Do you speak Arabic, Captain?
0: No.
1: Then we'll continue this way. What is it, boy? Alan! I knew the Caribou Jan didn't sink. Come on, Snowy. Let's see where he's going.
0: Hey! Wait for me! Blistering barnacles! Why don't you? Tintin! Help!
1: Careful, Snowy. If we're lucky, Alan will lead us to whoever is buying his drugs.

0: Where the blue blazes is Tintin? Blistering barnacles. That's the Caribou John.
1: You there! The radio said the Caribou John went down with all hands. So what's it doing here?
2: This here's the Jabal Amila. Can't you read?
0: Of course I can read. But that's the Caribou John. You! You mutinous deck rat! Tell him the real name of this ship!
2: Do you know this nut?
3: Never laid eyes on him.
1: Police! Police! Help! Police! Police!
4: Okay, what's the problem here?
0: That ship, officers. It's the Caribou John. They said it sunk, but it didn't.
1: I'd know her anywhere, because I'm her captain, and she's loaded with crab meat. I mean, opium. And we just escaped by the skin of our teeth in a longboat, and we flew into a terrible storm and crashed in the desert.
4: Oh, you'd better come with us.
0: But it's the truth, I tell ya!
5: What? Haddock, you're sure? Then you can bet Tintin's not far behind. I don't care how you do it, but get me Haddock. Alive.
4: And don't let it happen again.
1: Flatfoots! Pencil pushers!
0: You wouldn't know a crime if you fell over one, you miserable navvy-like gherkins.

0: chance of finding the captain is to go back to where we lost Alan.
1: Remember, Thompson, we are friendly locals.
2: Precisely. Inconspicuous and blending in with the crowd.
0: Thompson and Thompson!
2: Excuse us, please,
1: but we are not Thompson and Thompson. We are friendly locals.
0: Detectives? It's me, Tintin.
1: Alive!
2: And well!
0: I need your help. So far, the only clue are the crab tins.
2: And you say the drugs are hidden inside the tins?
0: Yes. They've got a gold label with a red crab.
2: But we saw some tins like that this morning.
0: Where?
1: Well, I think...
2: There's a lot of strange shops in these towns, you know.
3: Where are you going?
2: Well?
0: Crab.
4: What are you doing?
0: Don't worry, sir. We'll pay.
2: Yes.
0: But could you tell us who supplies you with these tins?
4: Certainly, young sir. They come from Omar bin Salad, the wealthiest trader in all of Baghdad.
0: Thank you, sir. Ask around about Mr. Salad, but be discreet, okay? Snowy and I will try to find the captain.
1: Right then. Thank you, sir.
4: Wait, wait! Who's going to pay?
2: Huh?
0: A thousand blessings on you. I know it's hot, boy, but the only way to find the captain is to find Alan. He came this way once, he may come this way again.
3: Shh. Ah!
5: Confounded paving stones.
0: What do you say we pay him a visit?
2: There he goes.
1: Keep up with him, Thompson.
2: Be discreet.
0: I'll bet he went down there. Where'd he go? I wonder if... A secret door!

0: bet these tins are full of drugs.
1: Untie me, you Neanderthals!
0: Captain!
1: Crux! Confidence, men!
2: Yell all you want. No one's gonna hear you. Now, for the last time, where's Tintin?
0: Here I am.
1: Tintin! Tintin, my boy, I'm so glad to see you.
0: Don't make a move. Captain, keep an eye on them while I find Alan.
1: Whoa! Freeze.
3: Ah, gentlemen, do sit down. May I offer you some refreshments?
4: No, thank you, Mr. Salard. This visit is strictly business.
5: Quite so.
6: We're conducting an investigation.
5: A very discreet investigation?
3: I see. And what is the nature of your investigation, gentlemen?
7: We think you're smuggling drugs.
8: By the beard of the prophet, how dare you?
5: Huh?
8: Get out. Get out, or I'll have you flogged. Guards! Guards! Throw!
9: Run for it, Omar! The jig is up!
3: I'm leaving now, detectives. I'm afraid I'll have to eliminate you, of course.

0: Quentin! Well done!
1: Don't let him out of your sight! He's heading for the dock, Snowy! Stop him!
2: Hey! Stop that guy! He's stealing my boat! Hey! Hey! Stop!

0: of filthy pirates, mutineers, scallywags, fatheads.
1: The correct spelling for that is Thompson with a P.
2: If it wasn't for the actions of Mr. Tintin and his friends, none of this would have been possible.
3: Bungie, you made it!
2: Thanks to you, Tintin.
4: And Thompson without a P.
5: How's it feel to be a hero, Mr. Tintin?
0: It feels great. Woof!

0: Did you enjoy the film, Captain?
1: So-so. The chap who played the lead is a good actor.
0: He looked a lot like our old friend General Alcazar.
1: The ending was

0: far too improbable. I can't believe things like that really happen. You think about someone, and then he pops up on the street corner, just like that. Wham! Oh. Look here, you misguided missile. Can't you watch where you're going?
1: General Alcazar!
2: Yes.
1: It's extraordinary. Imagine, the captain and I were just talking about you.
2: About me?
1: What are you doing here?
2: Me? I travel. Por favor, excuse me, please. In mucho hurry. Late for appointment.
1: Where can we get in touch with you, General?
2: Hotel Bristol. Adios, amigos.
0: Not very chatty, is he?
1: Strange. Whoops. What's this? It's the General's wallet. He must have dropped it when you bumped into him. Hurry, maybe we can find it.
0: I'd say the General has vamoosed.
1: Are you sure? Look, he's a fairly heavy-built man with a small mustache.
3: No, sir, I'm terribly sorry. I've never seen the gentleman.
1: That's strange. Why wouldn't he tell us where he was really staying?
0: Hey, why is the door open?
1: Snowy? Poor Snowy. Who's done this to you?
0: By thunder, I'll get to the bottom of this.
4: Billions of blue blisters.
1: Captain, are you all right?
0: Who's the thundering son of a sea gherkin who did that? Nestor!
1: Abdullah!
0: Abdullah? Blistering barnacles!
5: Blistering barnacles! Blistering barnacles!
0: Ouch!
5: Do it again, blistering barnacles! Do it again!
0: You young ruffian, what are you doing here?
5: Wait, blistering barnacles! I have a present for you!
0: A present? For me? Dear little fella.
5: It's for you, blistering barnacles, from me.
0: Thank you, Abdullah. You really shouldn't have. A cuckoo clock.
1: It's beautiful.
0: It's magnificent.
5: To wind it up, you do this.
0: Blue, blistering, thundering typhoons. You won't get away with this.
6: You stop. Touch not the son of my master. I am Hasim, servant to His Highness Prince Abdullah. I bring you a message from my master.
1: My dear friends, I entrust to you my beloved son Abdullah.
7: For here, his life is in danger. Should misfortune befall me, as the falcon springs on the innocent gazelle, I count on you, my friend, to provide Abdullah with the warmth and care he requires.
1: May peace be with you and all members of your household. Signed, Emir Ben Kalish Isab.
0: What? You little brat! I'm going to teach you a lesson!
8: Oh, sir, it's dreadful.
0: Later, Nestor, later!
8: But, sir, all those foreign persons have settled themselves in the stateroom, sir.
1: You'll feel better after a cup of coffee, Captain.
0: No, thanks. I have to watch my nerves. That little monster will be up in a minute. Oh, no. Abdullah's coming!
1: Professor Calculus?
0: Phew! Blistering barnacles. I have enough problems in this house without you rolling around like some out-of-control freight train.
9: Rain? No, it's a splendid morning for a stroll. Well, that's what I thought I was doing.
0: Oh.
9: Ah, I see breakfast is served. Whoops!
0: Cuthbert, why don't you take these infernal things off before you really hurt yourself? Nestor, will you answer that door?
8: Begging your pardon, sir, but the young foreign gentleman, your guest, sir, finds it rather amusing to ring the doorbell again.

0: in again and run off as soon as I open it.
1: Abdullah has gone too far. Nestor, fetch the garden hose. Okay, open it.
2: Good morning.
0: Oops.
3: What can I do for you, detectives?
1: We'll be brief and to the point.
4: Tell us everything you know about General Alcazar.
3: General Alcazar? Well, I knew him when he was president of San Theodoro.
4: Mm-hmm.
3: Then he was deposed by General Tapioca in a coup.
4: Mm-hmm.
3: Then he staged a counter-coup and took it back.
4: Mm-hmm.
3: And that's all.
4: That's all, is it?
5: And what did he tell you last night?
4: When you met up with him, to be precise.
3: Last night?
4: Surprised you, didn't we?
3: Well, it's true, we met him last night. He seemed to be in a big hurry. Oh, and he told us he was staying at...
4: the Hotel Excelsior.
5: We know that, too.
3: Excelsior, huh? Well, can't keep anything from you two. But why are you asking about Alcazar? What's he done?
5: What's he done? My dear fellow, if you imagine we tell you that he's smuggling aircraft, you're much mistaken.
6: Or that we tell you that General Alcazar is mounting a counter-revolution after Tapioca re-deposed him...
7: You can forget it!
6: Mum's the word. That's our motto.
5: Well said, Thompson.
6: Thank you, Thompson.
7: Goodbye, Tintin.
3: Thanks for the information.
0: General Alcazar? Yes, sir. I think you'll find him in the lounge.
3: That man that Alcazar is with, I know him. His name's Dawson. I had a run-in with him in China. He's obviously moved up to arms dealing. Oh, Thompson and Thompson are here too. Captain, give this back to the general.
8: Right.
3: I'm going to follow Dawson. I'll see you back at Marlinspike.

0: Wait here and keep the engine running.
1: Morning, Gov. Seen today's paper?
2: Ah, very good. I see those planes we sold to Mulpacha did a great job. He'll be rid of the Emir in no time. Now Alcazar's got his planes, so we can overthrow Tapioca once and for all. Huh?
0: Abdullah, that little pest?
1: Yeah, what's this?
3: It was a young lad with a white dog.
2: What? Tintin!
4: We will bring you further developments in the coup d'etat in Kemed as they become available to us. In other news, Mulpacha's forces have taken control of the city of Wadesda. The Emir Ben Khalishezab is missing and feared dead. Information is difficult to attain at this time.
0: Poor Abdullah.
4: Controls over reporters and telephones.
0: Abdullah! He's too young to realize how serious things are.
5: Blue blistering barnacles. The little pest, the plague, that's it. He goes back to his father now.
0: It's too late, Captain. The Emir has been overthrown in a coup d'etat.
5: That's just great. There's no way we can send him back now.
0: But there's nothing to keep us from going away.
5: Tintin, you're a genius. But where?
0: To Kemed.
5: Ah, yes, good. What? In the middle of a revolution? No thanks. I'll take my chances with the kid.

0: Let's pack.
1: Mopacha? Dawson here. You should expect a visit from Tintin.
2: Put this in the baggage compartment once everyone is off the plane.
3: Passports, please, gentlemen. I'm sorry, you have no permit to stay in Kemet.
2: What?
3: You must reboard the plane and return to Beirut.
4: Blistering barnacles. There's nothing wrong with our papers. What sort of a yarn is that?
5: It is done, Mulpacha.
2: Excellent. Bon voyage, Tintin.
4: Another eternity in this flying coffin, rattling about like dice. I wonder what sort of trouble will drop on us next. Oh, thundering typhoons. Everything happens to me.
6: Captain, are you okay?
4: Tintin, I've had enough of this.
6: You know, Captain, I'll bet this Mopacha character had something to do with our being told to leave Wadesda.
7: Huh?
6: What's the matter, Snowy? What is it?
8: Fire! We're on fire!
9: Wadesda Tower. Wadesda Tower, this is Kost. Starboard motor on fire. We're turning back, trying for emergency landing at Wadesda. Port engine misfiring. We're losing altitude.
6: Snowy, this is no time for games.
10: Give me a parachute.
9: Please, sir, just go and sit down.
10: I tell you, I demand a parachute.
11: Now look here, young fellow.
9: Thanks, lad. Tell everyone to hold on tight. I'm going to try to land.

0: Well, the fire's out, but we'd better move into the shade while we wait for a rescue party. Modesta's only 50 kilometers away. We won't have to wait long for them to find us.
1: Listen, Captain. If they take us back to Modesta, we'll just be expelled again. I think we should sneak back in on our own.
2: What? 50 kilometers on foot?
1: It's our only hope of finding the Emir. All right, Snowy, I'm coming. I'll be right back. Snowy is determined to show me something.
3: 50 kilometers in this heat. I could sure go for a cigar right about now. Even one of Abdullah's exploding cigars.
2: Tintin! Tintin! Tintin, are you all right?
1: Snowy. Where's Snowy? Snowy. Good old Snowy. You sensed danger, didn't you? And you tried to warn me. And I just thought you wanted to play. That had to be a time bomb, Captain. And I'll bet it was intended for us.
3: Modesta will be crawling with soldiers.
1: And so will this crash site when Moolpacha finds out we weren't blown to bits by his bomb. Let's go. I've got a friend in Modesta, Oliveira da Figueira. He'll hide us. Okay, Captain. They're gone. Now let's find Oliveira's. Captain? Come on, stay awake. It's just down this alley. Senor Oliveira.

0: Olivera?
1: Tintin, come inside quickly.
2: What?
1: There's a pretty heavy price on your heads, my friends.
0: You can bet Mule Patch is behind that.
1: Also known as Dr. Mueller.
0: Dr. Mueller? So once again, I'm up against that scoundrel. What's his involvement in this whole mess?
1: Let me bring you up to date on the situation. A few months ago, Wadesda became a major link in the air routes of Arab Air. Then, when the Emir found out that Arab Air was being used for some pretty nasty illegal traffic, he canceled the deal.
0: And I'll bet that's when all the political unrest flared up.
1: Exactly. Heavily funded by someone as yet unknown, Mule Patch mounted a coup and forced the Emir into hiding.
3: Yeah!
0: Captain!
3: Are we sinking?
0: No, Captain. You just set your beard on fire.
3: Oh.
0: I heard that the Emir was feared dead.
1: No. He is hiding in the Jebel Mountains.
0: We absolutely have to get to him, for his son's sake.
1: First, we get some sleep. Tomorrow, I will find a way for you to leave the city and join the Emir.

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2: صباح الخير اخواتي. شو صار الشمام اليوم؟ يا ست عم بسألك سؤال. شو قصتك؟ ولو؟
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2: يا يلا.
3: Blistering barnacles. Now we're in trouble.
0: Quick, there's our guide.
4: Moonpatcher here. Order the squad of mosquitoes to take off immediately. Their mission? To wipe out a party of three horsemen who have left Wadesda and are heading for the Jebel Mountains.

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1: There they are. I've got you now, Tintin.
0: Ready to fire.
1: Fire! Fire!
0: Mission accomplished!
1: Bungling oafs! You'll be court-martialed, dismissed, reduced to ranks! I'll have you shot!

0: Don't shoot. We're friends. The dogs bark, the camels pass. Friends. These strangers have come to see the Emir.
1: All right, come this way.
2: Wow!
3: Incredible.
2: A whole city carved right out of the rock.
4: Tintin, Captain, you here. It's unbelievable. But what about my son, my precious darling? Where is he?
2: Rest assured, Your Highness. He is in good hands at Marlinspike.
4: Thank you, Tintin. Your help is precious to me. The resistance movement is growing, and soon I will throw out that slimy serpent Mueller. But of course, Mueller is just a front to keep us from seeing the real culprit, De Gorgonzola.
2: De Gorgonzola? The famous millionaire?
4: He owns Arabair, which he uses to smuggle illegal refugees for astronomical fees, the mangy dog. As long as that international crook runs scot-free, peace will be nothing but an illusion.

0: It will be difficult. Gorgonzola is very rich and very powerful. By Allah, let us hope your dog has not gone near Ayesha.
1: Snowy! Yikes!

0: Are you still worried about Mole Patch's soldiers?
1: I just don't think they're going to give up that easily. It took 3 days to arrange this boat, so they must know by now that we're headed out to sea.
0: What a pessimist you are, Tintin. What do you think they'll do? Send a squadron of battleships after us?
1: Well, not quite, but... Wait, listen!
2: Thundering typhoons! He's coming right for us! Hit the deck!
0: Bandits! Pirates! Gangsters! Assassins!
1: It's him or us this time! Look out!

0: Start shooting, Din Din!
1: Captain, what happened?
0: I don't know. Some cowardly rat attacked me from behind.
1: Look out!
0: Bidoze!
1: Sorry. Come on, there's no time to lose. We've got to build some kind of raft fast before the whole thing goes up in flames.
2: May I have the pleasure of this Samba Princess?
3: But of course, Maki.
4: Excuse me, my lord. There is a radio call for you. It's urgent.
2: Awfully sorry, dear lady. Business, always business. I am indeed a veritable slave.
3: Don't give it another thought, Marquis.
5: The Marquis de Gorgonzola is a true gentleman.
2: Naturally, malicious tongues spread rumors that he has a shady past.
6: Hello, Scheherazade the Blue Goat. I'm listening.
7: This is Blue Goat. Powerful mosquito has stung insect pest 1 and 2. Over.
6: Message understood. Over and out.
0: Millions of blue blistering barnacles. We've saved 2 cases of provisions and no can opener. It's enough to drive you crazy.
8: Help! Over here!
1: There! It's the mosquito pilot we shot down.
0: So? Let him take care of himself.
8: Help! Help! Help me!
1: Piotr Scoot, I can't believe it's you.
9: I am sorry.
0: Sorry? Sorry? You trigger-happy thug, you! Who put you up to this?
9: Hey,
0: speak up, you blithering bombardier, or I'll deflate you!
1: Captain!
9: Molpacha, he gave the orders, but I think his orders come from Di Gorgonzola.
1: Di Gorgonzola?
9: Please, careful with knife!
1: So tell me, Scoot, why were you shooting at us?
9: I take the job with Arab military. They tell me your boat is gun runners and to sink you. I am sorry.
1: Well, never mind. The important thing now is to survive. Try to drink some seawater.
0: Never. That's salt water.
1: Really, Captain? It's not all that bad.
0: Are you out of your mind? You should never drink that. It's full of plankton that the fish eat.

0: This not good.
1: Yahoo! There! A ship! We're saved! Just when you'd swallowed that liquid fish food.
2: Hey!
3: Over here!
4: The sheep, she not see us.
5: We've got to get their attention. Has anyone got a mirror?
0: You want comb too?
5: No, thanks. Just a mirror.
1: Well done, sailor.
6: There, my lord. Shipwreck survivors. Three men and a little dog.
0: Tintin's alive.
6: Shall I alter course, sir?
0: A waste of time. Proceed on course. Another word to the passengers, understand?
7: Yoo-hoo!
8: Marquis, where are you?
0: Castaways, my dear fellow. Out there in the raft.
8: How madly romantic.
0: Yes, isn't it exciting? I've just given the order to pick them up.
6: But I...
0: Pick them up.
6: Yes, sir.
8: Oh, how gorgeous. I've always dreamed of seeing real castaways.
9: Hooray!
0: Parker, those people are not to have any contact with my guests. My name is not to be mentioned in front of them. Understand?
7: Can I believe my eyes? It's Tintin and his friend, the deep sea fisherman Paddock. Art must embrace the children of adventure.
1: Castafiore?
7: On behalf of the Marquis de Gorgonzola.
5: Gorgonzola?
7: Allow me to welcome you aboard the Shahrazada, carissimo mio.
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1: Haddock, Signora Castor Oily. 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
6: I'm sorry, Signora, but his lordship has given orders. Huh? There is to be no contact with the castaways. Risk of infection, you know.
7: My good man, I am not ill.
0: I must get rid of Tintin. I'm calling the Ramona. This is Rastapopoulos.
10: Ramona here. What's up, boss?
0: Alan, set a course for my yacht immediately. I have some passengers for you.
11: Get dressed, quickly. You're in luck. The freighter Ramona has agreed to carry you to land.
5: Good. Fine. I'm coming.
8: Our castaways, they're leaving.
0: I wish you a pleasant journey, my dear friends.
1: Ah, this is the place for me, back aboard a good old freighter.
12: Here, you two. These are your quarters.
1: Why separate us? There's room for three here. Right, Scoot? Hey! Open up, you ill-mannered savages! Open up!
13: Well, well, well.
1: Alan!
13: This is a happy reunion, isn't it? You old bottlenose. We must have a drink on it.
5: What's going on? What are you doing here?
13: You still haven't figured it out, huh? I command this vessel, and I work for De Gorgonzola. My orders are to put you ashore at Wadesda.
1: That's murder! There's a price on our heads!
13: You're breaking my heart. But here, let's drink to my health.
1: Not a chance. I don't drink with De Gorgonzola's monkeys.
13: Suit yourself. But I'll just leave the bottle to console you. Well, bye for now. Sleep tight. Oh, by the way, do you sleep with your beard under or over this sheet?
1: Huh? Over? Not that way. Under? Blistering barnacles, not that way either. Ah, who needs blankets? It's too hot anyway.
12: Pull, boys! Pull! She'll blow up any minute now!
1: There. I'm already asleep. Too hot. Too hot.
14: Assembly signal!

0: Shake a leg there. All hands on deck.
1: Ouch.
2: What's the matter, Captain?
0: Get up and give me a hand.
2: What are you doing?
3: Well, it's great to be free, but why the panic?
4: Something's wrong. It's too quiet.
3: Quick, let's see what's happening.
4: Thundering typhoons. The ship's on fire.
0: Pirates, filibusters, saltwater savages!
5: Tons of high explosives. It'll make a pretty fireworks display.
0: Hurry! We have to find a raft or something and get off this tub!
3: Who in the world could be down there?
6: Help, please! Help, get us out!
3: Let's get them out of there!
0: Right!
3: Hurry, everyone! Hurry! The ship's on fire!
0: You heard him! Move it!
6: We must help put it out!
7: Yes, put the fire out!
3: Explosives!
2: Captain! Everybody! Over here!
0: We've almost got it, Pete!
5: What gives? The fire's gone out. Bring her about, boys.
6: You've saved our lives. How can we ever repay you?
3: You can tell me why you were locked in that hold, for starters.
6: We are refugees. The men on this boat promised to take us to America. We paid them all we had, our life savings.
8: Look! They are coming back!
3: Captain, do you think you can get the engines running?
0: I'll need men for the stoke room.
9: I will do it.
0: Pull, boys! Pull!
10: Valve closed, Captain.
0: Open valve two. Pour on the coal! Tintin, take the wheel! Come on! Row! Row! What? She's pulling away! No! I don't know how we did it, but she's underway at last.
4: Thanks to our crew. Ha ha!
0: I'll send out a distress signal.
4: What?
0: Scoot! Say something!
6: Yo! Hurry! Escape! The fire! Ship full of explosives!
3: It's okay, Scoot. The fire's out. But what happened to you?
6: They tried to make me go with him, but I refuse. Not without you. Then they get angry and knock me out.
11: Come in, Ramona. This is Red Sea Shark.
6: It's the Gorgonzola submarine.
3: Submarine?
6: Ramona here. Come in, Shark. Come in, Shark.
12: Finally. What's going on? I've been trying to reach you for hours.
6: Receiver was broken, but is okay now.
12: A sambuk is waiting for you at the usual place to pick up the cargo in your hold.
6: Message received loud and clear, Shark. Over and out.
3: Is there any cargo on board, Captain?
0: I've thoroughly inspected the ship, and all the holds are empty, except for the refugees.
3: That's it! The cargo is refugees! And I'll bet those sharks don't intend to take them to America, either. 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
6: I'll send out an SOS. 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We need immediate assistance!
13: What? The Ramona's still afloat? That means Tintin must still be alive.
14: 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Your SOS received.
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13: Calling Red Sea Shark. 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
0: You mustn't worry. We know who the guilty party is. As soon as we're all safe, believe me, he will be brought to justice. Yeah!

0: ship arriving soon. USS Los Angeles. She is 3 hours away.
1: Tintin, come and see this.
2: What is it, Captain?
1: Have a look.
2: Wow! Flying fish! Beautiful! Oh, no! Captain!
1: Take it easy, Tintin. It's only a pair, a Paris.
2: A periscope! Headed straight for us!
3: 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Clear the decks! Women and children first!
2: Calm down, Captain.
1: I'm perfectly calm. Tintin, you man the radio. Scoot, you're at the wheel.
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4: 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They swung away. Starboard 20 degrees. Speed 6 knots. Stand by. Number two tube.
2: SOS. SOS. Ramona calling USS Los Angeles. We are being attacked by a submarine.
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7: 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You'll be shark bait long before help arrives.
3: Thundering typhoons. Another torpedo to starboard. Speed ahead! Billions of blue blistering barnacles. We're stuck in reverse! Infernal machine!
4: Curse them again! They're going astern! Yeah, top those boys! Ready? Tubes 1 and 4! They're still going astern! We've got them this time!
3: Hello! Hello! Engine room!
2: Hello? Hello?
3: Too late! They've got us!
2: Those are the planes from the USS Los Angeles!
3: Depth charges. And I thought we'd been torpedoed!
2: Look! We're saved! They're surrendering!
0: Still no news from Kurt and his submarine. The fools! What are they doing? Hello!
8: You better come to the bridge right away!
0: All right. I'm coming.
9: It's the USS Los Angeles, sir, ordering us to drop anchor.
0: What impertinence! Stop the engines and launch my personal boat. I'll go myself and tell those insolent cowboys what they think of their manners.
2: It looks as if, yes, they're dropping a launch.
0: No, I insist, my friends. I will go alone.
2: Rastapopoulos. He must be the Marquis de Gorgonzola.
3: Let me have a look at that wretched refugee swindler. Wait, he's sinking!
10: Oh, the Marquis, how horrible!
2: I don't believe it. Is he finally gone for good?
0: Try to catch me now, gentlemen!
3: Well, what a joy to be home again. Listen to those familiar sounds. The gardener mowing the lawn.
11: Welcome back to Marlin's Spike!
2: That's a funny way to welcome people home, Professor.
11: Welcome back to Marlin's Spike, gentlemen.
3: What on earth are those contraptions?
11: Oh, no. On the contrary, I think they're the solution to the terrible traffic problems in our modern cities. They're handy, lightweight, flexible.
3: Fine, fine. But where's Abdullah?
11: You wouldn't believe it. 40 miles per hour.
12: Oh, sir, I'm so glad to see you back.
3: Nestor? What's happened to you?
12: I'm afraid Master Abdullah's visit was not very good for me, sir. But he's gone now. He left you a note.
3: Oh.
6: And the Emir Ben Khalisha Zaf is in power once again, bringing political stability back to Kemed and ending the illegal smuggling of refugees by the notorious international gangster Rastapopoulos, who is still missing at sea and presumed drowned.
3: My dear blistering barnacles, I have been very good. I haven't played any jokes. I am a bit sad to leave because it was fun at Marlinspike. With love from your friend, Abdullah. Isn't that sweet? You know, he wasn't such a bad kid after...

For 60 years, Tanfoam has been part of the dreams, comfort, and lives of Tanzanians. Generations have changed, times have changed. 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Tanfoam. 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

أعوذ بالله من الشيطان الرجيم. We seek the protection of God from Shaitan, who has been removed from God's kingdom of special mercy. بسم الله الرحمن الرحيم. We turn submissively to God and ask for His help and guidance because we believe He is the all-perfect one, the all-merciful one, and the one whose mercy is endless. والصلاة والسلام على سيدنا ونبينا محمد وآله الطاهرين. We send our blessings and salutations on the Holy Prophet and on his holy progeny, who are the best guides for mankind till the end of time. Respected scholars, dignitaries, guests, brothers and sisters, Assalamu alaikum wa rahmatullah. We have assembled tonight to share in the celebration and the joy of the two families who have their sons getting married tonight. And allow me to collectively, on behalf of everyone, extend our felicitations to the families. But more important, we need to realize that this felicitation is not only from us and our expression of our goodwill and of our friendship and of our brotherhood. More important, this felicitation is something that Allah Himself is celebrating. You notice in the riwayat we are told that مَا بُنِيَ فِي الْإِسْلَامِ بِنَاءٌ أَحَبَّ إِلَى اللَّهِ مِنَ التَّزْوِيجِ. There is no institution that is built in Islam more beloved to God than that of the institution of marriage. These families have decided to build a new alliance. It's beloved by God. God loves that. If God loves something, there must be a reason. If God is all perfect, one, therefore He loves perfection, two, therefore if there is something He loves in marriage, three, it must be that this marriage enables these individuals to somehow achieve perfection, not possible without marriage. Felicitations to you from Allah. Number two, we also would like to extend felicitations because the Prophet wants to congratulate you. Whoever gets married, the Prophet said, he is following my sunnah. An-nikahu min sunnati, faman raghiba an sunnati falaysa minni. The Prophet, as the most perfect man, as the most closest man to God, as the man who had the maximum knowledge of who God is and of how to regulate his life in such a way that the God-given gifts are used to the best manner possible to achieve closeness, the Prophet, as that sample, as that model, as that example, got married. And therefore, when you follow that example, there is felicitation to you from the Prophet also. Number three, we offer you felicitations because you are promised now that your rizq will expand. تَزَوَّجُوا فَإِنَّهُ أَرْزَقْ لَكُمْ. Get married, Allah will give you more rizq. The fact that you have made a decision now not to work for yourself only, I'm going to work for taking care of my family and my children. The fact that you have taken this extra burden, this sense of struggle and sacrifice, Allah loves it so much, He offers you extra rizq just because you've decided to get married. Felicitations. Congratulations. Number four, not only your physical work and trying to get rizq will be blessed, your spiritual work, your salah, is going to turn out to be better. Raka'atani yusallihima al-mutazawwij afdal min sab'ina raka'a yusalliha ghayr mutazawwij. Two raka'ah only that you offer to God in prayer is more beloved, it's more meritorious than 70 units of prayers offered by the bachelor. Kwa nini? Kwa sababu labda, I don't know, maybe. Try to imagine this individual. He is trying to get close to God, but he's got so many worries up here. I've got
a family to take care of. I've got children who maybe need attention. Maybe they need sick. Maybe they're sick. Maybe they have to be attended to. Despite all these worries, despite all these concerns, you have brought yourself and submitted your will to Allah. Oh Allah, whatever gifts you give me, I will use it and share it with everybody else, with at least my closest relatives. You've already taken the step to get closer to God. Congratulations. Wonderful. Number five, in fact, even if you don't do physical work, and even if you don't do your spiritual struggle means don't forget the wajib prayers, no. The mustahab prayers. Instead of staying awake and engaging in mustahab acts of self-purification, you sleep. Nawmul mutazawwij afdal min ibadat min qiyamil ghayr mutazawwij. The sleep of a man who has worked in the day for the sake of Allah to take care of his creation is more beloved to God than the man who is so selfish and

individualistic. He lives the whole day for himself, and at night he wants to purify himself only. Bas. Where is the benefit to the creation of this self-purification? Hakuna. Congratulations for taking that step. And number six, the very fact that you've gotten married, you will face challenges. How to relate to another person, you may not like some things, you may not agree on certain issues, there will be anger, there will be displeasure, there will be disagreement. How do you behave? Necessarily, if you keep God in mind, you will try to purify yourself. The ayah in Surah Taghabun says, if you have a spouse, a partner who is disagreeable to you, but if you behave towards her like God behaves, if you are forgiving, in ta'afu wa tasfahu wa taghfiru fa inna Allaha ghafurun rahim. Allah is forgiving. To what extent are you forgiving? If you purify yourself to that extent, you get closer. So the riwayah says, man ahabba an yalqa Allaha tahiran mutahharan, whosoever wishes that whenever he meets his Lord, everyone is going to meet his Lord. It's inescapable. If you wish to meet your Lord and you are in the state of being purified, فَلْيَلْقَهُ مُتَزَوِّجًا, then you better meet him with a wife. To meet your Lord with a wife is a means of self-purification. Kwa nini? If you have managed to live with her, sorry, it works the other way around also. If she manages to live with you, and if you can relate to another human being, and you can then express and manifest godly qualities, you're close to God already. Congratulations. And finally, number seven, the riwayah says, من تزوج في حداثة سنه, whosoever gets married early in his life, عَجَّ شَيْطَانُ, his shaitan, apparently the big devil has got smaller devils for every individual, his smaller devil starts weeping and wailing, يَا وَيْلَهُ يَا وَيْلَهُ عَصِمَ مِنِّي نِصْفَ دِينِ, this man has protected half of his spirituality and his purity. Congratulations, you are making shaitan cry tonight. لَكِينِ, the danger is in the remaining half. Shaitan is sad because you have protected the first half of your spirituality. But what about the second half? That's where the next challenge is. Next slide, please. So in order to remind you, I always remind this to couples when they're getting married. In order to protect yourself in the second half, remember the ayah which was also quoted by Mullah Sahib from Surah Rum, chapter 30, ayah number 21. وَمِنْ آيَاتِهِ أَنْ خَلَقَ لَكُمْ مِنْ أَنْفُسِكُمْ أَزْوَاجًا. 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One. وَجَعَلَ بَيْنَكُمْ مَوَدَّةً. Two. وَرَحْمَةً. Three. The three pillars of this institution and building of marriage that keep it rock solid, otherwise the building crumbles. One is a sense of companionship. Do you consider minimum, do you consider this person as your friend, or he or she is your slave? Number two, companionship means you share interests, hobbies, you value each other's company. Number two, passion. Is there real attraction and love? Physical love. Romantic love, it's a necessary part of marriage. The Quran says so. And number three, beyond that, compassion. Not always is she going to, or you are going to be beautiful and attractive towards each other. But beyond the physical beauty, it's the compassion, it's the rahmah, it's the mercy. It's the sense of commitment and sacrifice that for the sake of Allah, and as a practice of the sunnah of the Prophet, I'm going to sacrifice even if it is against my interest for the sake of marriage. That sense of compassion, a firm and solid requirement for a proper marriage. Three pillars. Of course, it needs elaboration, but maybe some other time. And finally, I end by

quoting three pieces of advice from the riwayah. Next slide, please. For a marriage to have this compassion and this companionship, these three qualities are very important. Quality number one, you should be able to accept each other. Don't expect to get married to an angel or Mr. Perfect or Miss Perfect. They don't exist on the earth. That is in Jannah. In the dunya, you will always find somebody who's got some good qualities and some bad qualities. Your decision is to find the person whose good qualities are attractive to you and whose bad qualities are acceptable, tolerable. You accept the person the way he or she is. Very important. Do not focus on the negative only. And the riwayah says, the duty of the husband towards his wife is an yushbi'aha, ishba'. He should feed her enough that she is quenched and she is sated. Shiba, shiba, yushbi'aha. Wa yaksuha, provides her for her physical needs. Wa in jahilat, ghafara laha. If she makes a mistake, forgive her. Accept her for what she is. It works conversely also, reciprocally. One. Two, beyond acceptance is appreciation. Don't focus on the negative. Focus on the positive that she has. The riwayah says, كُلَّمَا اشْتَدَّ الْإِنسَانُ إِيمَانًا اشْتَدَّ لِلنِّسَاءِ حُبَّ. If your iman is strong, the stronger it gets, the more love you have for women. Not na mahram, your own mahram women. The more love you have for your women. Kwa nini? Kwa sababu now iman teaches you to be optimistic, to be positive. It's a gift from Allah, it's an amana from Allah. You look on the positive side. Everybody makes mistakes, even you make mistakes. In as much as you expect her to ignore your faults, she expects you to ignore her faults and to forgive. And finally, affirmation and the expression of love. Qawlur rajuli لِلْمَرْأَةِ إِنِّي أُحِبُّكِ لَا يَذْهَبُ مِنْ قَلْبِهَا أَبَدًا. The expression of a man to his woman, I love you. That's what the riwayah says. It will never, never leave her heart. She always will look for acceptance and affirmation and expression of love from the man. And therefore, the riwayah says, A, accept the woman, and she should accept you for your positive qualities and try to tolerate the negative qualities. B, always focus on the positive and appreciate them. And C, continuously express your love for each other. Let me stop here and make a final dua. I don't know why you have decided to select this night for the marriage. I did not ask you. But it's Shab-e Jum'ah. Laylatul Jum'ah has a special advantage. In Dua Kumail we have said, Ya Ilahi wa Mawlaya, As'aluka bil qudrati allati qaddartaha wa bil qadiyyati allati hakamtaha wa hakamtaha. And then you go on to say, Antaha bali fi hadhihi as-sa'a. I skip that. The second part of the dua, An tuwaffira hadhi min kulli khayrin anzalta. O Lord, on this night is a special night. The whole week, this night is when the gates of your mercy open. On this night, khair is coming down. To whom? I don't know. But there are some who deserve to receive more than the others. Oh Allah, give me a share from what others are receiving. In this crowd, there are some who deserve to... The rain is falling. Whose bottle A is open and not closed? If you keep your vessel down, all the rain will fall out. Whose bottle number one is upward to receive the rain? Whose heart is toward God and not toward anything other than God? Is the heart and the bottle upstairs, upward? And number two, is the cap open? Is the person awake? And number three, is there any dirt? Even if pure rain falls in, the bottle is still going to be dirty? Whose heart will receive khair on this night? I don't know. أن توفر حظي من كل خير أنزلته أو إحسان فضلته أو بر نشرته أو رزق بسطته أو ذنب تغفره أو خطأ تستر

Oh Allah, on this night there are spiritual gifts raining down. 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I don't know, but I want to share. I want to share. We pray sincerely to Allah that this marriage that you have forged tonight, Allah blesses it and gives you a progeny who will spread the word of God on the earth. Wassalamu alaikum wa rahmatullah.

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0: All praise belongs to Allah, Lord of all the worlds.
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0: The All-Beneficent, the All-Merciful. Master of the day of retribution.
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0: In the name of Allah, the All-Beneficent, the All-Merciful.
1: Alhamdulillahi Rabbil Alameen.
0: All praise belongs to Allah, Lord of all the worlds.
1: Ar-Rahman Ar-Rahim.
0: The All-Beneficent, the All-Merciful. Master of the Day of Retribution.
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0: You alone do we worship, and to you alone do we turn for help.
1: Ihdina as-siratal mustaqim.
0: Guide us on the straight path.
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0: 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Such as have not incurred your wrath, nor are astray.

0: For 60 years, Tanfoam has been part of the dreams, comfort, and lives of Tanzanians. Generations have changed, times have changed. But one thing has remained the same, the assurance of a good night's sleep. Today, this legacy of excellence has earned Tanfoam official recognition as a super brand. From cities to villages, Tanfoam is ours. We trust it. It has raised generations. The people of Tanzania have spoken. There is only one mattress. Tanfoam. It supported our grandparents, and today their grandchildren still sleep on it.
1: بسم الله الرحمن الرحيم الحمد لله رب العالمين وصلى الله على سيدنا ونبينا محمد وعلى أهل بيته الطيبين الطاهرين السلام عليكم dear brothers and sisters ورحمة الله وبركاته and welcome to another episode of Keys to Life brought to you by Lady Fatima Trust and Tasneem Institute الحمد لله we thank Allah subhanahu wa ta'ala for the tawfiq to continue this reflection on this wonderful book that was written by Ayatollah Jawadi Amuli, which basically teaches us how to live an Islamic lifestyle. You know, many of us, we compartmentalize our faith. We treat our faith as something that we engage in one day out of the week or a few hours out of the week, whereas this book really teaches us how to live a life in accordance with the teachings of Allah subhanahu wa ta'ala, the commandments of Allah, and the normative practice of the Prophet and his immaculate family. We mentioned that the book is divided up into a number of sections, and the first section of the book deals with ilaqatul insan bi nafsi. Before we engage the outside world, there are certain qualities that we have to cultivate within ourselves. And we mentioned that one of those qualities is the quality of rationality, the quality of tafakkur, of tadabbur. Human beings are rational creatures, but

But oftentimes, we don't act rationally. We are quite irrational in our choices, in our decisions. So in this section, as we mentioned in our last episode, he highlights the virtue of reflection, the virtue of contemplation. Now, there are certain signs and indicators of rationality. You know, everyone claims to be rational, but when you examine yourself or you examine others, you find that oftentimes we engage in irrational behavior. Now, among the signs of rationality is the ability to plan, the ability to plan and to execute that plan. Now, what do we mean by this? We have a narration from Amir al-Mu'mineen, salawatullahi alayhi, and this narration is recorded in Ghurar al-Hikam. It's a book that collects the wise sayings and statements of Ali ibn Abi Talib. And the Imam alayhi salam is reported to have said, Qiwamul Aish, Husnut Taqdeer. He says that the foundation of a good life, of a sound life, is what? Is at taqdeer, is measuring and estimating things and planning. وَمِلَاكُهُ حُسْنُ التَّدْبِيرِ. And the cornerstone of a good life is good management. So here Amir al-Mu'mineen alayhi salam is teaching us that if you want to live a fruitful life, if you want to live a prosperous life, you need to be good at planning and good at managing. And we'll give, you know, the example of finance. There are many people, when it comes to their finances, you find that they're quite irrational. Many people, for example, they don't know what their exact income is every month. They have no idea. And they don't know what their expenses are. Amir al-Mu'mineen alayhi salam, he highlights that a rational person, a person who wishes to live a prosperous life, number one, they have to be good at planning. They need husn al-taqdeer. You need to know how much income you have, for example, and you have to know what your expenses are. This is husn al-taqdeer, calculating your income and your expenses. وَمِلَاكُهُ حُسْنُ التَّدْبِيرِ. It's not enough to just plan. It's not enough for us to just know, for example, how much I make per month and how much my expenses are. There are people who can tell you what their monthly income is, and they can tell you what their expenses are. But what do they lack? They lack tadbir. They don't manage their money in accordance with that financial planning. So tadbir, with the example that we're giving, tadbir means that, okay, now that you know how much your income is and you know how much your expenses are, now you have to adjust your lifestyle to align with how much you make and how much your expenses are. So a sign of rationality is to be organized, to have good taqdeer and good tadbir. In another narration that we have from Al-Imam Ja'far al-Sadiq, salawatullahi alayhi, the sixth Imam of Ahlul Bayt, and this narration is found in Tuhaf al-Uqul by Ibn Shu'b al-Harrani. It's a book on ethics and on spiritual advice from Ahlul Bayt. Imam al-Sadiq, alayhi salam, is reported to have said, ثَلَاثٌ يَحْجُزْنَا الْمَرْأَى عَنْ طَلَبِ الْمَعَالِي. Imam al-Sadiq, he says there are three things that prevent a person from attaining their higher objectives, their higher goals, their higher aims in life. Number one, he says, قَصْرُ الْهِمَّةِ. Sometimes what prevents us from achieving those lofty goals is that we have limited ambition. We're not ambitious enough. We set very low goals for ourselves. So the Imam says the first thing that prevents people from achieving excellence is قَصْرُ الْهِمَّةِ. They have very limited ambition. They're not ambitious enough. This is number one.

A mu'min should have high ambitions. Number two, وَقِلَّةُ الْحِيلَةِ Lack of ingenuity. قِلَّةُ الْحِيلَةِ means that there are some people when they're confronted by a problem, they collapse. They get overwhelmed. Imam al-Sadiq is saying that what prevents many people from attaining their lofty aims and goals is that they're not resourceful. The reality is that 99% of the problems that we encounter in life, they have solutions. They just require us to think, to ponder, to consult. But most people, they throw in the towel, they give up. So the Imam says the second thing that prevents people from attaining their higher goals is they lack that ingenuity. They lack that resourcefulness. When you confront a problem, when you're faced with a difficulty, don't give up. Try to find solutions. And if you don't have a solution, seek out the advice and the help of others. And then, وَضَعْفُ الرَّأِي The third thing that prevents people from attaining their higher aims is their poor judgment, meaning that they can't make a decision. They're indecisive. Now, of course, this doesn't mean that we should make hasty decisions, but when you do your due diligence and you consult and you reflect and you plan, you need to ultimately make a decision. You shouldn't have this perfection paralysis where everything needs to be perfect before you take that first step. So the Imam alayhi salam here highlights the dangers of being too indecisive. And then he gives us an example from one of the companions of the Prophet. He says, وَقَالَ أَيْضًا فِي تَدْبِيرِ سَلْمَانِ الْفَارِسِ You know, when we think about someone like Salman, we usually think about, you know, how great they were in their worship, how they fought in the battlefields. But here Imam al-Sadiq, he highlights an important dimension in the life of Salman, and that is the prudent planning of Salman al-Farisi. He says, فَأَمَّا سَلْمَانُ رَضِيَ اللَّهُ عَنْهُ فَكَانَ إِذَا أَخَذَ عَطَاءَ رَفَعَ مِنْ حُقُوتَهُ لِسَنَتِهِ حَتَّى يَحْضُرَهُ عَطَاؤُهُ مِنْ قَابِلِ Salman al-Farisi, whenever he would receive his stipend from Baytul Mal, from the Islamic treasury, he would reserve from it enough to sustain himself for an entire year, meaning that he would calculate what his yearly expenses are, and he would set aside money for his expenses until his next allotment would arrive the next year. Which means what? Salman was not someone who was, you know, living paycheck to paycheck because he was disorganized in his financial planning. He ensured that he limited his expenses and he set aside money to cover his expenses so that he could free up his mind. He could free up his mind to engage in worship and supplication. So you find that one of the keys to success in the life of Salman al-Farisi is that he was a great financial planner. He did not live beyond his means. And he would calculate how much he needed to live a modest life. And he would allot those funds to cover his expenses. And this would allow himself to focus on his spiritual development. This is a sign of rationality, my dear brothers and sisters. This is a sign of someone who has aql and who is exercising their intellect. We have another narration from Al-Imam Al-Jawad alayhi salam, which highlights another aspect of rationality that is very rare, especially in this day and age. Again, in Tuhaf al-Uqul, the same source, Al-Imam al-Jawad alayhi salam, he says, إِظْهَارُ الشَّيْءِ قَبْلَ أَن يَسْتَحْكِمْ مَفْسَدَةٌ لَهِ Imam al-Jawad, our ninth Imam alayhi salam, he says, revealing something before it has become firmly established, it leads to its ruin. How many times has it happened where you were working on a project and the project has not yet been completed and you share this project, you share your plans with others, you post it on social media, and what ends up happening?

Suddenly, the project collapses. You're not able to bring it to fruition. Imam al-Jawad alayhi salam, he highlights here that premature exposure, right, sharing things before they're completed, it invites envy. It invites criticism. Sometimes it can cause interference from outside sources and pressure. You know, people start pressuring you. You know, when is this going to get done? When are you going to finish? When this happens, usually projects, they fail. So just as a seed must grow beneath the soil before it emerges, many of the blessings and the plans and the spiritual states, they need time and concealment before they are ready to be revealed. This should become a habit, my dear brothers and sisters, that when you're working on something, do not involve people who are not part of the project. Do not share what you're doing behind the scenes before you complete it, because oftentimes it can lead to the ruin of that project. So another sign of rationality is to know what to share and to know what to conceal, to know when it's premature to make something public. This is among the most important qualities of a rational person. You know, even if you look at the religion of Islam itself, the Prophet sallallahu alaihi wa alihi, when he received revelation, he didn't just publicize the message immediately. He spent 3 years privately inviting people to Islam. Because had he come out with the message, had he made it public from the beginning, Islam probably would not have survived. He needed to create that strong base of dedicated followers. The same concept applies to many of the projects and the initiatives that we work on. Don't bring it to the public until it has been firmly established, right? Because that premature exposure can lead to the ruin of a lot of the projects that we're working on. Among the signs of rationality is what we find in the words of Amir al-Mu'mineen alayhi salam. You know, sometimes you might wonder if the person that you're interacting with is rational. Or sometimes you might need to even look inward and to measure and to gauge yourself to see whether or not you are a rational person. Again, in Kitab Ghurar al-Hikam, there's a narration that's attributed to Amir al-Mu'mineen, Ali ibn Abi Talib alayhi salam, where he says, Sittatun tukhtabaru biha uqulur rijal. There are six things that you can use to test the intellects of people. The intellects of people, they're tested through six things. What are these six things? He says, number one is al-musahaba. If you want to know someone on a deeper level, if you want to gain a window into how they think, whether they're rational or irrational, the Imam says companionship, you can test a person's intellect through companionship. You might not know if a person is rational in your first interaction. You know, sometimes that first impression, that first encounter is deceptive. You might not know. You don't get a good read of this person. But the Imam says when you spend enough time with someone, when you spend long periods of time with an individual, eventually you will come to know if they are rational or irrational. Al-musahaba. The second is al-mu'amala. If you want to know if someone is rational, see how they engage themselves. See how they behave when it comes to financial dealings. Are they reckless? Do they take major risks? Are they honest? Are they deceptive? Examine how they are when it comes to financial dealings. Al-mu'amala. Number three is wal-wilaya. You don't really know someone until you see what they do when they are given power. You know, oftentimes, you know, power has a way of revealing people.
you know.

I think it's actually inaccurate to say power changes people. No, I think power actually reveals people. So if you want to know if someone is aqil, if someone is a person of rationality, or if they're irrational, see how they conduct themselves when they are given power and authority. Number four is wal-azl. Examine how someone behaves when they are alone. There are some people, when they're alone, they become restless. They are so emotionally dependent that they cannot function in solitude. So solitude is a very good way of determining if someone is rational or irrational. Wal-ghina, number five, wealth. When someone becomes wealthy, do they become arrogant? Do they start looking down upon those who are beneath them financially? How does someone behave and conduct themselves when they come upon wealth? Amir al-Mu'mineen, he says, you can test someone's intellect when they come upon wealth. Do they start spending recklessly? Do they start adopting this lifestyle whereby it's all about keeping up with the Joneses? Or do they remain rational? There are some people, subhanAllah, whether they are poor or wealthy, they maintain the same standard of living. They don't get taken by the wealth. It doesn't consume them. And then finally, the Imam says, wal-faqr. You can gauge a person's intellect by how they behave when they become destitute, when they lose their wealth, when they are poor. There are some people, when they are poor, they maintain their dignity. They don't resort to begging or unethical business practices. When someone is poor, examine how they are. There are some people, when they have financial difficulties, they compromise their honor, their dignity, their integrity, even their religion. So the Imam, alayhi salam, he says, these are the six things through which you can test a person's intellect. And before we test the intellects of others, we have to look inward. We have to see, do we maintain rationality when Allah subhanahu wa ta'ala puts us through these different types of trials and tribulations? So I know there are many charities out there that are worthy of your support. One of my favorite charities is the Lady Fatima Trust. This is an organization that works around the world. They have wonderful initiatives in Europe, in the Middle East, places like Gaza, Lebanon, Iraq, Yemen. They work in Asia as well as East Africa. And what makes this organization unique is that it truly emphasizes the concept of human dignity. You know, sometimes when we give, we might compromise the dignity of the recipient. But with the Lady Fatima Trust, their projects always take into consideration the dignity of the recipients, and more importantly, they provide services that allow its recipients to achieve sustainability. It's not just about, you know, as the saying goes, we don't want to just give a man a fish. We want to teach a man to fish so that they can provide for their families long term. I encourage all of you, my dear brothers and sisters, to check out Lady Fatima Trust. The website is ladyfatimatrust.org. I want you to check out all of their projects and their initiatives, and please make it a point to support their initiatives and their projects and try to make a monthly contribution. Now, here in the book, in the section, Ayatollah Jawadi also speaks about the concept of takalluf. And it's very much tied to the discussion on rationality. Now, what is the meaning of takalluf? Takalluf essentially means for a person to burden themselves, for a person to burden himself with something that he has not been commanded to do. And this is what we call someone who has been afflicted with waswasa, this waswasa of shaitan, you know, someone who's always doubting, you know, the validity of their wudu, for example, and they do their wudu, you know, 50 times before every prayer. Someone who has been afflicted with this type of waswasa, they are called someone who is mutakallif.

They are putting a burden on themselves that Allah has not asked them to do. This is takalluf. And there are many examples. There are many ways in which you and I, we put an unnecessary burden on ourselves. And this is a sign of irrationality. In fact, we have a famous hadith from the Prophet sallallahu alaihi wa alihi. The hadith is found in Kitab al-Kafi, where the Prophet sallallahu alaihi wa alihi, he says, "Inni la uhibbu al-mutakallifin." The Prophet sallallahu alaihi wa alihi, he says, "I do not like those who are mutakallifin, those who make their lives unnecessarily difficult." Rasulullah says, I don't like it for people to live like this. I don't love the one who takes on an unnecessary burden. And one of the ways, and this is something that's very common in many of our cultures, especially the Middle Eastern and the South Asian cultures, you have this notion of takalluf, especially when it comes to hosting guests. I've seen, you know, many families, and of course they do this out of their generosity. They really burden themselves. They put themselves through financial difficulties. They burden the entire family when they want to host a dinner, for example. You see, for example, the family, the wife, usually she wants to change the curtains and she wants to rearrange the furniture, and they have to, you know, serve a 5-course meal, and they cause really everyone to suffer. Whereas when you look at the ahadith of Ahlul Bayt, they tell us, do not impose such burdens upon yourselves or your guests. So for example, in Kitab Makarim al-Akhlaq, there's a narration where the Prophet sallallahu alayhi wa alayhi, he says, لا تلزم ضيفك بما يشق عليه. Do not impose upon your guest that which causes him hardship. You know, imagine you're invited for dinner at someone's house. And you walk in and you see that they've prepared this very lavish dinner, and they're giving you this red carpet, you know, treatment, and they're treating you as a VIP, and they're really going above and beyond. Now, of course, there's no issue in putting an effort to show your guest hospitality and to make your guest feel respected and honored, but there are limits. You know, sometimes when you get invited for dinner, you as a guest, you might want to reciprocate. But when you look at how much work they've done, how much they've spent on the food, and how they've decorated their home, you as the guest might feel like, okay, now I'm in a predicament. Because I want to reciprocate, but I don't have the means to host a dinner as lavish as the dinner that they've prepared for me. So they're stuck between a rock and a hard place. On the one hand, I want to reciprocate, but I can't because it's going to be too financially burdensome upon me. And if I don't reciprocate, that's also rude and disrespectful. So the Prophet sallallahu alaihi wa alihi, he says, do not impose upon your guest that which causes him hardship. Now, yes, people, they do this out of the goodness of their hearts, out of generosity. But if we want these visitations to be reciprocated, we should not make our dinners and our gatherings too lavish, whereby a person of modest means is not going to be able to reciprocate. So in a narration we have, it says, وَنَهَا صَلَى اللَّهُ عَلَيْهِ وَآلِهِ عَنِ التَّكَلُّفِ لِلضَّيْفِ. The Prophet would forbid people from burdening themselves excessively for the sake of the guest, because even the guest starts to feel uncomfortable, especially when they look at how much work has been done by the family to host him. So it's always good to keep things as simple as possible. In another narration that we have in Kitab al-Kafi, and again, all of this is connected to rationality. You know, sometimes we ignore what is rational, and sometimes it becomes about, you know, showing off. And, you know, displaying, you know, how much wealth we have. And I, of course, as I said, a lot of people, they host these lavish dinners because they enjoy, you know, showering people with kindness and love and appreciation. But I think we have to take a step back and ask ourselves, is this making it too burdensome on people
to host and hold dinner.

members, for community members. So the Prophet sallallahu alayhi wa alayhi, in a hadith, he says, مِن تَكْرِمَةِ الرَّجُلِ لِأَخِيهِ أَن يَقْبَلَ تُحْفَةَ. Part of honoring one's brother is to accept his gift. When another mu'min, when you're a mu'min brother or sister, when they offer you a gift, accept the gift. That's one way of honoring them and showing them that you respect them and you hold them in high regard. وَأَن يُتْحِفَهُ بِمَا عِنْدَ. Part of honoring your brother, part of honoring one's brother is to accept his gift, to offer him whatever one has available. Meaning that give them of what you have. You don't need to give them something that is beyond your means. So part of honoring them is to give them of what you have so they don't feel embarrassed to accept a gift that is clearly something that you acquired by going out of your way. وَأَنْ يُتْحِفَهُ بِمَا عِنْدَ وَلَا يَتَكَلَّفُ لَهُ شَيْئًا. One of the ways in which you honor your brother is that you don't make him feel that you've burdened yourself excessively for his sake. This is part of honoring your mu'min brother or your mu'min sister. We have a narration from Imam al-Sadiq alayhi salam, and this is found in Mustadrak al-Wasail. The Imam says, أَثْقَلُ إِخْوَانِ عَلَيْهِ. The most burdensome of my brothers. Who are they? مَنْ يَتَكَلَّفُ لِي وَأَتَحَفَّظُ مِنْ. Imam al-Sadiq, he says, the most burdensome of brothers to me is the one who burdens himself for my sake. And he makes me feel that I have to be very cautious around him. Meaning that the Imam says, when I'm around the mu'mineen who burden themselves excessively when they invite me to their home, the Imam says, I don't enjoy my time. They are burdensome upon me because they are overburdening themselves. وَأَخَفُّهُمْ عَلَىٰ قَلْبِي. And then the Imam says this, while the lightest of them upon my heart, the ones who I feel most comfortable with, who are they? مَنْ أَكُونُ مَعَهُ كَمَا أَكُونَ وَحْدِي. What a beautiful hadith. The Imam says, those brothers who are the lightest on my heart, they are the ones with whom I can be as comfortable as I am with them when I am alone. Meaning that when I'm with them, I feel like I'm alone in the sense that I feel comfortable. He says, while the lightest of them upon my heart is the one with whom I can be as comfortable as I am when I'm alone. You know, when you're alone, you feel like you can relax. You don't need to be formal. The Imam says, I like to be around mu'mineen who take it easy, who don't burden themselves excessively, who host me, but they don't go, you know, they don't go above and beyond. They serve me of what is available. And then here, the Imam alayhi salam, he gives us a beautiful rule of thumb to follow when it comes to how to host guests. The Imam says, إِذَا أَتَاكَ أَخُوكَ فَأْتِهِ بِمَا عِنْدَكَ. When your brother comes to visit you, let's say that someone comes to you unannounced, they knock on your door. If someone comes to visit you, serve them of whatever is available at the house, because this is an uninvited guest. When you have an uninvited guest, you can serve them of what is available at home. وَإِذَا دَعَوْتَهُ فَتَكَلَّفْ لَهُ. But if you invite them, then make a little bit of effort. You know, prepare something for them that is a bit more than what you usually consume and eat. But here again, the Imam doesn't say that, you know, be excessive. If you have an uninvited guest, serve of whatever is available at the house. Serve them of what you would normally eat. But if you invite someone, then make a little bit more effort. And then finally, and we'll end with this. So this was related to, you know, takalluf as it relates to guests. Sometimes we take on unnecessary burdens by assuming roles and positions that we're not qualified for. This is also a sign of irrationality. A sign of rationality is to know my skill set and not to take upon a job or

or a task that is beyond my ability. And this is what Imam al-Sadiq alayhi salam highlights. He says, لا ينبغي للمؤمن أن يذل نفسه. Imam al-Sadiq, he says, it is not becoming, it is not appropriate for a believer to humiliate himself. قيل له وكيف يذل نفسه. They ask Imam al-Sadiq, how does a mu'min humiliate himself? Usually what happens is that you have others who might try to humiliate him and insult him. How can a mu'min humiliate himself? قال يتعرض لما لا يطيق. A mu'min can humiliate himself by exposing himself or by assuming a role that they cannot bear. For example, imagine you have someone who is fresh out of the hawza, and they decide to become the resident alim of the largest community in North America. Now, a person who has just graduated from the hawza, it would be more rational for them to start with the smaller community or to be an assistant resident alim to someone who can mentor them. But by becoming the resident alim of the largest community in North America, this is an example of assuming a position that is probably beyond your capacity. And when you assume a position that's beyond your capacity, you are bound to make mistakes and blunders, and hence you are humiliating yourself. This applies to even other professions. You know, imagine you graduate from medical school. That if you write out of medical school that you become the, you know, you have a connection and you become the director of the largest hospital in downtown Toronto. Obviously, you're not qualified for such a position. You might not have the skill set. So if you know you don't have the skill set, do not assume a position that you know that you're unqualified for. Even if everyone around you is telling you that you're qualified. بَلِ الْإِنسَانُ عَلَىٰ نَفْسِهِ بَصِيرًا. We know ourselves. So when you assume a position that you're not qualified for, this is a way in which you actually humiliate yourself. So these are some examples of how you and I can do things that are irrational. Allah subhanahu wa ta'ala has endowed us with intellect. He has given us the power of reason. And we have to know how to engage our reason and our intellect. So not only do we appreciate the gift of aql theoretically, but we also use it in a way that reflects rationality in our everyday choices and decisions. Thank you so much, brothers and sisters, for tuning in once again. Wassalamu alaikum wa rahmatullahi wa barakatuh.

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0: Times have changed. But one thing has remained the same: the assurance of a good night's sleep. Today, this legacy of excellence has earned Tanfoam official recognition as a super brand. From cities to villages, Tanfoam is ours. We trust it. It has raised generations. The people of Tanzania have spoken. There is only one mattress. Tanfoam. It supported our grandparents, and today their grandchildren still sleep on it.
1: أعوذ بالله من الشيطان اللين الرجيم بسم الله الرحمن الرحيم وبه نستعين وهو خير ناصر ومعين إن الله وملائكته يصلون على النبي يا أيها الذين آمنوا صلوا عليه وسلموا تسليما اللهم صل على محمد وآل محمد قال الله سبحانه وتعالى في القرآن الكريم وقوله حق وهو أصدق الصادقين بسم الله الرحمن الرحيم أفلا تعقلون صدق الله العلي العظيم السلام عليكم جميعا ورحمة الله وبركاته
2: وعليكم السلام ورحمة الله وبركاته
1: So the verse which I recited, a small part of it, which says, will you not reason? Why don't you think? Why don't you taqul? So Quran emphasizes a lot about thinking, reflecting, pondering, deep analysis. So there are many verses in Quran which talks about why don't you reflect? Why don't you think? And the word, the root word, which is mentioned in Quran, it's almost 13 times the word ta'aqul has been used in Quran, and the other related words are many, where there is tadabbur, tafakkur, ta'aqul, and other words which are there, inshallah, in future we will discuss about it. Why we are discussing this topic, which is related to child upbringing, as we mentioned, that teaching children critical thinking in the light of Islam, why it is important. If you remember last week, last session which we had, we discussed that today's world is flooded with information. The social media, any source of communication, there is a lot of information without any control. And everybody has access to it, whether it's a child or an adult. They all have gadget in their hands, they have access to internet, and information is coming, whether it's right, wrong, true, false, everything is available. And if our minds are not trained, then we will flow with the flow. As you all know about algorithms, which is in the social media, when we use social media, then algorithm guides us. They make our personality, because they understand our mentality and they provide things which we want to see. They know it and then they shape us. They make our minds. We don't know. The people who are there, they are very intelligent. So they are not interested in old people because they have nothing to do with them. They are interested with the young generation, because they know they are young, they will get attracted, and they will become our ambassadors in future. So they want to capture their minds, direct them in a direction which they want, and it's easy. So the new generation, which will be youth of the community, youth of the country, will be ours. They will want what we want. If our youths and children doesn't have a critical mind, then they will never criticize anything. They will think everything is fine, everything is okay, because this is the way things should be. So that is why critical thinking is very important, and Islam wants us to think before we take action. If we don't think and we take action without thinking, then we have lost the battle. And one of the objectives of shaitan is we don't think. Shaitan doesn't want you to think, because when you start thinking, you are giving activity to your mind. You're taking trouble. You're trying to solve the problem. You're trying to solve the puzzle. You're trying to find the answer. So it takes effort. Sometimes you see in your school, in your college, in your university, a maths problem has been given to you to solve. Some people will try. If it doesn't work, they say, leave it. I can't solve this problem. But the other person will say, no, I will solve the problem. Let me think. Or you have been given a difficult situation to handle. You say, I can't handle this problem. I don't want to take trouble. Somebody else come and do this job for me. I am not interested in doing it. Why? Because they have made our minds like this. Easy life. Enjoy life. Have fun. So this is in our minds. Our children are also like this. Now you see young children, age 6, 7, 10, 12, if they are using gadget, you take it from them, they will fight with you. They will say bad words to you. They will cry, scream, throw tantrum. Why? What is happening in that gadget? It's so attractive that they don't want to listen to their parents, elder brothers, sisters, no, nobody. They think you are their enemy if you're taking them a gadget from them. They make you addicted. Because children are unable to use their mind that what is wrong in that. We as an adult, we can't also control ourselves. Sometimes when we are doing something and our children come and ask, we just push them back. We say, don't disturb me. Don't ask any question. Do it yourself. Don't bother me. We are also like that. But we don't believe that we have become addicted, but we are also addicted. So this is something very serious, very important. That's why in today's world, when we are talking about critical thinking, is because people are giving direction to us, to our children. Go in this direction. This is the best direction. This should be your life. Because the Western world, to them, world is everything. Dunya is everything. Akhirah, they have nothing to do with it. So their thinking is to have this world and prove everything through evidence. Either you accept it logically or you don't accept it. If you have a proof, I will accept. If you don't prove, I will not accept. So can we prove everything through logic? Can we provide evidence to everything? Is it depending on our aql only? So everyone's aql is different. Everyone's understanding is different. So according to the Western thinking, if your logic, it fits in your logic, it's okay. If it doesn't fit in your logic, then it's you don't accept it. Because what is important? Your satisfaction is important. Islam says that your intellect is limited. Everyone's intellect is limited. So maybe you are not understanding right now, but when your intellect is developed, you will understand. So you see the source from where the knowledge is coming. You see the source from the information is coming. If this is coming from God, you do it. You don't say to God, I don't understand what you are saying. I will not do until I understand. For example, if you ask God, why should I pray 2 rakat namaz at Fajr? Why not 4 rakat? I have to wake up at 4:30, get prepared when Adhan is recited, I'm all ready. I can pray 4. Why are you asking me just to pray 2 rakat? It doesn't fit in my mind. So what will you say to that person? You follow what God is saying. He knows what is good for you and He knows what is best for you, because He is your designer. But if I have not Islamic perspective, then I might say it doesn't fit in my logic. So logic is also limited. Thinking is also limited. Sometimes there are barriers. You cannot abstract, you cannot

find the reality, your thinking doesn't work. There's a limit of everything. We haven't seen angels, but we believe in angels. Right? We haven't seen Holy Prophet, but we believe Holy Prophet exists. So there are many things which we don't know. We haven't seen heaven, we haven't seen hell, but we believe in it. So if we start thinking like a scientific thinking, where you need an evidence and proof and logic, you may not be able to start believing many things. That's very, very important. That is what is happening in the schools. That is what is happening in the university. That is what is happening in the social media world. They are saying you believe only on those things which you can see, perceive, or your mind accepts it. If it doesn't, don't. That's very important. So our criteria, Islamic criteria, is we have guidance for aql also from God, from divine guidance, which is Quran Kareem, is there to guide us that how should we think. And the second thing is our prophets and our imams, they are also there to guide us. We have a concept of role models and we follow them. In the Western world, there is no concept of being divine guidance and follow the role models. They don't have. They say each and every individual is unique and special. You can live the way you want, the way you are happy. Important thing is you should be happy. But Islamic concept is not about only happiness. It's about getting closer to God. That's the major difference is there. So today I want to give a definition of critical thinking which can be close to Islamic approach. What is critical thinking according to Quran? It could be according to Quran. It is not exactly, because Quran doesn't have a term of critical thinking. Islamic term, there is no term such as critical thinking which is in the West. Islam has terminologies which connects with thinking. So critical thinking is using God-given intellect, which is aql, to seek truth through reflection, reasoning, and verification. These three things are also in the critical thinking in the West. They also talk about reflection, reasoning, and verification. So what is the difference? There is no God over there. There is no moral standards over there. We have moral standards and God's guidance. In their structure, there is no God guidance and there is no moral standards to assess this is right or this is wrong, this is good or this is bad. So this is the key difference which we have from the Western world. So in some, maybe because you are in, mashallah, universities and you are in the professional world, one of the key difference you may have heard in the universities and other places, they talk about skills, learn skill, life skill, management skill, communication skill, this skill, that skill. And they also say that focus on how to think correctly, it's a skill. They call it thinking skills. So what is the difference? Is thinking a skill from the Islamic perspective? It is not about the skill. I just mentioned everything and I just concluded here with this terminology which West brings, and they tell you develop your thinking skills. That the difference here is we don't take it only as a skill. No, it's not a skill, because if you don't have a skill, it means you won't be successful. Skill is something which is useful for this world. Okay, skill is something to

0: do with superficial. Yes, it is, one of the aspect is to make use of it, but the real thing is how to think correctly and ethically. This is what teaches Islam. Our aql is trained by Islam so that we know how to think correctly and ethically. But skill from the Western point of view, intellectual skills being developed, they don't teach you how to think ethically. They may try to teach you think correctly from the worldly perspective. So this is one of the big difference we have. So in Quran there are many words which I will later on I will discuss. So according to Quran, how Quran develop aql, this is something very interesting for us to reflect upon, that how Quran develops our aql. So the first thing Quran says, ask questions. You have to ask questions. If you are thinking, you will ask questions. And I will discuss those questions over here also, the first thing. So how many of your children, how many of your siblings, brothers, sisters, and people around you, you ask questions to each other. This is the first thing. The second thing is, the Quran talks about is observation. What is your observation? How do you observe things? When you go to nature, what do you observe? Okay, you're sitting in this classroom, what is your observation? What can you see? What can you hear? What can you smell? What can you feel? Now, what can you understand? So observation is very, very important. Again, I will, in future I will talk about it, that what Quranic verses talks about it. So how many of our children have the habit of going somewhere and telling you, this is my observation? We go to many programs and we just come back, and then somebody asks, what happened over there? What did you learn? We don't know. For example, if you watch a movie, or our children watch a cartoon or a drama or a serial, it was a very good, very nice. You say, okay, what was the message? What did you observe in that? You say, I don't know, but it was very good. Sometimes the speaker who comes to speak, the lecture which he gives, they say, lecture was very fantastic. It was very good. Okay, the what did you learn? I don't know, something he was talking about, but it was good.
1: Tell me something about it. It was very good.
0: It was very good. So this is their observation. It's very important that they reflect on, God wants us to reflect on creation. Observation is very, very important. So when you go, when you take your children to a tourism place or a historical place or visit any place, ask them, what did you observe? And you will know your children have the habit of observation or not. The third thing is reflection. Quran wants us to reflect. This is the how we develop the aql, two levels. Okay, reflect on evidence in the universe. And I'm sure you know the Quranic verses, which I will inshallah recite later on. I'm just summarizing things here. So Quran wants us to reflect on evidence in the universe. Science also wants evidence. Quran also wants evidence, but Quran is telling us how to find the evidence and then work on it. So what will happen if I will find the evidence? What will happen to me? I will have a deeper understanding of things. I will have a better understanding of things. That's very important. The fourth thing is investigation. Quran tells us to do investigation first. Investigate. Is it right or it is wrong? How it had happened? When it happened? Where it happened? Who did it? After that, what happened? Before, what happened? So you have to do the investigation. Very important. If you want to get an admission in a good university, you will try to investigate about it. Find out about it. How is this university? What is the fee?

is, what is the ranking in the universe, how many students are there. You will ask 100 questions to find out what is the reality of that university. The fifth thing is verification. All these are in Quranic Kareem. Quranic verses talks about it. Verification. You have heard a news, now you have to verify. Is it correct or it's incorrect? Do our children do any verification of the information they are getting? Do we get any verification when we hear something? We verify them? We don't. Because my brother said, because my friend said, because I heard in the news, we just verify. We just believe it, that it is right. So verification is an information. We have to verify the information. So you see how your intellectual level is developing step by step, stage by stage, level by level. If you're trying to build your habit, you have to do this with your children. Ask them, give them tasks, things to do. The sixth thing is wise dialogues. As Hazrat Luqman has wise dialogues with his son. You are wise, you are elder, now you should know how to talk to your young ones, your children. How to guide them, how to communicate with them. Because this is what they need. This is what is necessary. So I've just mentioned six things. There are many. According to Quran, there are many. Each thing has its own definition. So I'm not going in detail. I will just quickly repeat them. Then I will take some few Quranic references and I will go ahead. So the first thing is asking questions. That will make mind think. And then you will look for the answer. And then mental activity will start. You know why muskar is haram? Because it doesn't make you think. You can't think. And God wants us to think, reflect. So that's why, okay, that's very important. So questioning is very important. It doesn't mean that you start asking questions from me after the session. All of you start questioning because I said so many things about it. You're asking questions to me all the time. So I'm just here to tell you that questioning is important. The second thing is observation. Observation. Third is reflection, investigation, verification, and wise dialogues. If I want my child to be strong mentally, I will work with them on these levels. So let's have a practical example by age. Okay, so a few things I will share. If your child is from 4 to 6 years old, if your child, your brothers, your sisters, or in school, your students are from 4 to 6 years, ask question about nature. Ask questions about nature. What is in the nature? What did you find? What is the difference? If you go to the beach, there is a sand, right? At the shore, there's a sand. What is the difference between that sand and the clay which is on the other side of the beach? They are all part of the earth. They are all sand. But what is the difference? They both are from earth. One is on this side, the other is on that side. But they are both sands. They are both part of the earth. But what is the difference? With one, you cannot construct anything because that sand is different. But the other one, you can build something on it. They both are from the earth. So you see, there are so many plants, so many trees, everything is there. They all are green. But they all have different oxygen to produce. Why it is healthy to live in jungle? Why it is healthy to live in greenery? Because every plant is unique, every tree is unique, and they produce oxygen with different chemicals in it. It's healthy for our body. It's healthy for our health. So every tree is important. Yes, some trees are dangerous. They have toxic chemicals comes out from there and they destroy the nature. That's a separate case. So from 7 to 9 years, if your children, your friends,

Your brothers and sisters is from age 7 to 9, teach them to verify simple claims. What you see on TV, in video, if you do this, this will happen, this is the best. So you ask them how this is the best. You tell them, verify it. Check, is it right or not? Sometimes when you get something from West to eat, you open and you see, is it halal or not? You verify it. Because everything you can't eat. So verification is very important. So teach children from year 7 to 9 to verify things, because that's how their mind is working. Now when the children are from year 10 to 12, discuss with them. Now you need to discuss. They are at the age where they will understand through discussion. Discuss with them what is fairness and what is unfairness. Discuss with them what is honesty and what is not honesty. What is responsibility and what is not responsibility. Have discussion. Because they are at that level. They will understand better, they will learn faster. And when they are teenagers, like 13, 14 and onwards, analyze. Analyze social media with them. Tell them what is wrong in this message, what is correct in this message. And discuss and analyze with them the ideologies when they are teenagers. So if we know all this information, because right now teenagers are at that stage where they accept every culture, every norm which is on the social media. At this age, they should be able to analyze that from Islamic angle, is it correct or it's incorrect? What Islam says about it? If the children are trained at this age, then they will never get deviated. Even you are there or you're not there. You don't have to check their mobile, what they are doing. They know this is haram, this is right, this is wrong, this is incorrect, this is ethically not right, we will not do. But do we get such an education? Do we get such a training? Do we do these things at home? We just accept it. Whatever is coming, take it. You know, where sometimes we have a feeling that whoever is giving donation, collect the donation. Don't ask from where it is coming. No, every donation is not right. You cannot take. Every information is not right. You cannot take. Like you cannot eat everything in the name of food, in the name of fruit, in the name of vegetable. You cannot eat everything because your stomach is not designed to eat everything. Because it's green, it's vegetable is green, so you can eat? No. There are some vegetables, some greenery is for animals, not for human beings. Human beings as different. So as you cannot eat everything because your stomach will get upset, you cannot read everything and learn everything. It's not good for your mind. It's not good for your mind. It's not healthy for your mind. It will damage your mind. That's why you cannot see everything. There's a halal seeing and there's a haram seeing. You cannot hear everything which is wrong because it will affect your soul. You can't say it is, if this person is listening to anything which is wrong, I am not doing, so I am okay. So you have to be very careful when you are taking tea. Now the critical thinking says, is tea healthy or is unhealthy? I'm sorry, because all of you are taking tea and I'm on the part of this right now. So the question here is, I want you to critically think and find out that tea is healthy or unhealthy. Thank you very much. Thank you very much. You see, we know it's unhealthy, but we want to believe it's healthy. And we are taking it. This is our, it has become our nature to accept, even if we know this is not right, even we know it's not healthy, we are doing it because it is in our culture. We value our culture, whether our culture is right or our culture is wrong. Because it is there in the childhood and everybody has accepted it,
So I have

also accepted it without verifying, without any analysis, without any verification, without any reflection. I'm just taking tea. And I feel also that I'm feeling now fresh. I'm no more tired. You see how our minds has been controlled. People who market the tea, they tell you when you will take tea, you will feel fresh. You can work more. And we believe it. And we're still feeling it also. Like if you have drink a cola, you know, there are many colas, cold drinks, cola, and then they make you feel refreshing. And then you feel, yeah, I am feeling refreshed. It has nothing to do with refreshing. It's a cola. It's a chemical. It's more in sugar in it. It's a gas and the sugar combination. And it makes you feel, because you have seen in the TV, the advert, it gives you, like some smoking. They show you smoking, and sportsman is playing sports and he's smoking also. It's two opposite. It takes away your stamina. But it shows you that your sportsman is enjoying the cigarette. And we believe it. So you see how they have changed the thinking process. Because they know us. They know how to sell. They know the psychology of a human being. And they deal with it. And if you don't have a critical thinking, if you don't verify, if you don't discuss and find out, then we will do what we are doing. I thought you will stop taking tea, but still you are taking tea. This is interesting. Anyway, this is very interesting. Okay. So please go ahead with the tea. I don't mind. I'm just after today you may not drink tea, but it's okay. So the question, the first thing, the Quranic reference in Surah Al-Baqarah, verse number 260. Hazrat Ibrahim alayhi salatu wasalam asked God for a question to reach certainty. وَإِذْ قَالَ إِبْرَاهِيمُ رَبِّي أَرِنِي كَيْفَ تُحْيِي الْمَوْتَى قَالَ أَوَلَمْ تُؤْمِنْ قَالَ بَلَى وَلَكِنْ لِيَتْمَ إِنَّ قَلْبِي. That's very important. He was a prophet. He was a prophet. But he's asking for the reassurance. So see, he's asking God to show. He's asking a question. So even prophets can ask questions to God for their verification, for their satisfaction. So this is teaching us the message that there's no harm. If I don't know, I can ask question. I'm sitting here, you are sitting there. I can ask question from you, you can teach me, and you can ask question. If I know the answer, I will tell you. So this is very important. So there are many verses of Quran which talks about prophets who were asking questions to God because they wanted to know. So the lesson we learn is very important from this verse, is that your question should be with sincerity. Your intention is very important when you're asking a question. Some people, in the name of asking question, they are assessing you. Sometimes they don't assess you, they want to humiliate you. They ask such a question that you cannot answer. Or they are investigating. In the name of question, they start investigating you. These people will never learn anything because they are not sincere in knowing. Rather, they want to use it. The second thing is, asking question strengthen faith. As Hazrat Ibrahim was asking, he was increasing his iman. لِيَطْمَئِنَّ قَلْبِي. His curiosity in his heart, which was there, it became more firm. Rather than weakening it by question, asking question, you don't become weak. So children should feel safe to ask. Why?

and how. This is natural. They will ask, why are we doing this? Why are we having Ghadir? We are, alhamdulillah, all celebrating Eid Ghadir, right? How many our Ahl Sunnah brothers do ask their scholars about Eid Ghadir? What is Eid Ghadir? Do they know? If they have heard, do they believe it? And how many of them ask? Nobody asks. What happened? Who was said, Man kuntu maula fahaza liyun maula? Why? Why maula? Why the word maula has been used?

And how many of them ask? Nobody asks. What happened? Who was said? Man kuntu maula fahaza aliyun maula. Why? Why maula? Why the word maula has been used? Nobody asks. See, if you will not ask, you will not know. So this is the process that a person should feel comfortable, especially children, to ask us why and how. How God has created this world. So the other thing is observation in Quran Kareem. First is asking questions, the other is observation. So in the surah Al-Ghashiyah, verse number 17 to 20, أَفَلَا يَنْزُرُونَ إِلَىٰ إِبْلَ كَيْفَ خُلِقَتْ. This is God is inviting us to see the camel and ask question. Do they not look for the camel, how they are created? Again, God is asking question. When you see camel, how it is the ship of the desert, and how people ride and travel and all these things. So why don't you ask question? What kind of animal is this? وَإِلَى السَّمَاءِ كَيْفَ رُفِعَتْ. Look at the sky. Ask how it is standing. How is raised? Do you ask such a question? Why you don't ask such a question? وَإِلَى الْجِبَالِ كَيْفَ نُصِبَتْ. So why don't we ask? And at the mountains, how they are exerted. So all these things God wants us to work, think, reflect. Then when you will think, you will know the system. When you will know the system, you will design it. When you will design it, you will construct. Like we have machines, big machines right now, which is working for construction. Where did they learn? Excavators, bulldozers, all these things which we see in machines working for construction, they have seen human being, how they work, things function. So this is about observation. So God is telling us, look at the nature, whatever is existing in this world, observe them and start thinking about it. You will come to know the laws, you will come to know the nature, and then you can live better. You can improve your life. Observe the natural world and reflect upon it. So Prophet Ibrahim also asked about stars and moon and sun. You know that very well, which Quran explains about it, because that is how he proved that you are believing the idols. And about sun, moon and stars, which he talks about in Surah Al-An'am, verse number 75 to 79, describes how Prophet Ibrahim reflected upon creation and rejected false gods through observation and reasoning. So these are the few examples. There are many other examples, but I will give some reasonings and then we'll end up here. So reflection again. Critical thinking leads to truth. Children should be encouraged to observe nature and reflect deeply. Islam values evidence-based belief. So if your children, we can ask them, who created the camels? Let them think. Who created the stars? Why does sun rise every day? Why do these signs teach us about Allah? Or what do these signs teach us about Allah? So we can ask children. Sometimes they ask us, we can ask them. And let them think and work on it. So they are developed. You can give them projects, you can do many things which you can. So inshallah, I will end up here because this discussion is going on. It's a very lengthy discussion. What I am trying to share here is we just don't pass things normally. We start thinking, working and reflecting upon it. That's very, very important. Otherwise, other people will rule us as they are ruling now. You see what is happening, what has happened in Iran? If I take all these things, observation, reflection,
reasoning,

investigation, everything. Why America is still failing when it comes to Iran? Why? They proved the world that we are the superpowers. Everybody believes, yes, America is the superpower, and you cannot fight with them. Israel also proved to the world that we are superpower, we have all the technology and defense system is strong, nobody can challenge us. But the more they try to prove with Iran, they are failing. Not failing in the battle, they are failing. There is a battle which is going on, but they are intellectually, they cannot defeat them. It is not only the key people, it's the nation is on the ground. Intellectually developed, they don't believe America is the superpower. They say, you are superpower, come, fight with us, come on the ground. We are not threatened with your false claims. We know how you treat people psychologically, how you play with their minds. We know the history. We read the history, we reflect upon it, we ponder upon it. We are not fearful of death. All these things which I have mentioned here, if you reflect on this, you will see all these things in the war between Iran and America. What I'm trying to take afterward, inshallah, future, it will be there. So when they say Iran asks a question, when they claim Iran puts a question, and then they say, you did not observe what we did with you in 12 days of war, what happened to you in Lebanon when you fought, what happened to you? This is our observation. And then America is like, I can't do anything. I will put sanction, I will do this, I will do this. They say, okay, reflect what has happened to you in the past, what we did to you in the past. So they can't. So all these Quranic verses, they have worked on it, they have learned, and they have observed America and their history. They know how they are. They have worked, they have verified, and they are on the politically, they are having dialogue, and they are not, and you can't make them fool. They know that what America will do the next, so they are ready for the war at the same time. Okay, you want to have a war, come and have a war. You want to have a war aerospace, you want to have land, you want to war in sea, we are ready for everything. So you see, you have to develop yourself intellectually, ideologically, emotionally. So nation is developed like that, that they can stand together and fight against the so-called superpower of the world. Now they have kneeled down in front of Iran and they are begging, please give us an exit from Hormuz and everywhere. We need exit. Give us an exit plan. If Iranian or Islamic thought process is not strong, then they might get deviated from the right path. They might get cheated. But no, you can't. So inshallah, I pray to God that God gives us the opportunity that we work on the basics of critical thinking and we develop our children, our youth, our community, our society, our nation, and become the strong, such a powerful people that nobody can take our faith from us, nobody can misguide us, inshallah. Assalamu alaikum wa rahmatullahi wa barakatuh.

For 60 years, Tanfoam has been part of the dreams, comfort, and lives of Tanzanians. 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But one thing has remained the same, the assurance of a good night's sleep. Today, this legacy of excellence has earned Tanfoam official recognition as a super brand. 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We trust it. 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

What if the most impossible wonders changing the world forever aren't hidden in space or buried in myth, but engineered in plain sight and running as part of everyday life? The first surprise rises in London with the O2, built inside the former Millennium Dome, a roof 365 meters wide, designed on a scale that feels more like a district than a building. In one enclosed span, it turns empty volume into a working city of events, proof that space itself can be manufactured. The next shock stretches across open air in southern France,

on the Milau Viaduct, where a highway runs 2,460 meters across the Tarn Valley and climbs to a structural height of 343 meters. Cars moving where you expect only sky, as if distance can be erased with enough precision. Then comes a different kind of disbelief in Scotland at the Falkirk Wheel, the world's first rotating boat lift, raising boats by 24 meters in a single rotation, turning an entire canal connection into a machine that makes water travel upward without drama.

So how do engineers design and build projects like this, when load, wind, fatigue, and safety leave no room for trial and error? And once these once impossible ideas become normal infrastructure, what does that tell us about the next boundary we're about to cross?

Stay with us, because we're about to step inside the decisions, the scale, and the engineering logic behind the mega projects that are quietly reshaping how the planet works. Xiaolongdi Dam. What do engineers do when a river's greatest threat is not just water, but the mud carried inside it? Sediment so persistent it can rebuild the riverbed faster than people can dredge it? On China's Yellow River, Xiaolongdi Dam in Henan Province was built as a major control hub where flood management and sediment control have to be treated as the same problem. Designed as an embankment, rock-fill structure about 154 meters high, the dam stands where operators can regulate both peak flows and the silt that turns those flows into long-term risk downstream. It also functions as an energy asset, driving hydropower units totaling roughly 1,836 megawatts. So the project serves the grid while it serves the river. The engineering challenge is that sediment does not behave like a simple contaminant. It settles, compacts, and slowly steals channel capacity, pushing water levels higher for the same discharge in the lower river. To counter that, the dam's low-level outlets and control works are used not only to pass water, but to move sediment with it, turning release events into a tool rather than an emergency. Since 2002, operations have included scheduled water sediment regulation releases that push high flows through low outlets to scour and transport trapped silt downstream. That approach reframes the Yellow River's reputation for heaviness and instability into something closer to a managed cycle, protecting flood safety and preserving the river's working capacity where millions depend on predictable water levels. Environmental assessments and later reporting also document the trade-offs. Large-scale resettlement, altered erosion patterns upstream and downstream,

and ecological pressure that has to be actively monitored and mitigated. Xiaolongdi Dam is ultimately a mega project achievement, not because it stops the Yellow River, but because it gives the river's most difficult ingredient, sediment, a controlled pathway, reducing flood risk while delivering reliable power. How do engineers lift fully loaded boats between two canal levels without creating a choke point of gates, queues, and wasted energy? Near Falkirk in Scotland, the Falkirk Wheel was opened in 2002 to restore the missing link between the Forth and Clyde Canal and the Union Canal, turning a broken route back into a working system. The solution rejects the slow logic of a long staircase of locks and concentrates the height change into one controlled rotation, raising boats by about 24 meters before a short set of locks carries them roughly 11 meters more. That apparent impossibility becomes manageable because the machine is designed around balance, not brute force. Each caisson always holds the same amount of water, and a boat simply displaces an equal volume. With the loads matched, the wheel does not need to overpower weight. It mainly overcomes friction and guides motion with precision, which is why the lift can move with a calm, measured pace. Visually, the effect feels almost unreal. Two massive water-filled basins rise like a slow Ferris wheel, while the canal surface stays remarkably still, with barely a ripple to reveal what is happening. Functionally, a complicated geography problem is reduced into a repeatable cycle that boats can pass through predictably, reconnecting communities and navigation without the drama of constant stopping and starting. The Falkirk Wheel stands as a rare piece of infrastructure where geometry, water physics, and careful control turn a difficult elevation gap into an efficient, everyday passage. Corinth Canal. What do engineers do when a narrow land bridge forces ships into a punishing detour, and the only real shortcut is to carve a passage straight through bedrock? A razor-straight incision in pale limestone lets seawater run where solid ground once dictated the route, making the map feel suddenly negotiable. The Corinth Canal cuts across the Isthmus of Corinth, and since opening in 1893, effectively turns the Peloponnese into an island in practical navigation terms. Its core achievement is simple and strategic. It links the Aegean-facing side to the Ionian-facing side, reducing the need for long, roundabout passages and saving time, fuel, and exposure for suitable traffic. At sea level, the channel runs about 6.3 kilometers, compressing what used to be a geographic obstacle into a single, direct line of water. But that same decisiveness comes with a hard limit.
Because the surface width is only around 24.6 meters, a constraint that rules out most modern cargo ships by sheer geometry. As a result, the canal operates less like a high-volume artery and more like a precision corridor, where smaller ships move slowly and deliberately because the margins for correction are thin. Those margins feel even tighter against the near vertical limestone walls, which rise like a man-made canyon and leave little room for error once a vessel commits to the trench. Over time, weathering and rockfall can destabilize the slopes, so the canal is periodically closed for stabilization and regrading. Evidence that maintenance here is part of the engineering contract with geology.

Even with its limitations, the Corinth Canal remains a mega project milestone that permanently altered regional routing, delivered a real operational shortcut for the vessels it can accommodate, and proved that cutting the map can still pay dividends when the design matches the scale. Ponce-Silta Aqueduct. How do engineers carry a working canal across a deep river valley without losing water level, speed, or stability, especially when the structure itself must stay light enough to survive? At Ponce-Silta, the answer appears as a narrow ribbon of water riding the edge of a sky-high wall, where boats seem to drift across open air in near silence. The aqueduct carries the Llangollen Canal over the River Dee Valley in Wales, turning what would have been a long, ground-hugging detour into a straight, elevated crossing. In the Industrial Revolution era, Thomas Telford, working with William Jessop, treated the valley less like an obstacle and more like a design test. Span far, stand high, and do it without piling on unnecessary mass. That is why the channel is not a heavy stone trench, but a cast iron trough supported by hollow masonry piers, a combination that trims weight while keeping stiffness where it matters. The scale makes the logic feel real. It runs about 307 meters and stands roughly 38 meters above the river, and the experience is sharpened by a towpath on one side, while the water edge remains open by design. With that single decision, a canal becomes continuous again. Boats and foot traffic move across the valley in one unbroken line, as if the landscape never interrupted the route at all. Still in use today and recognized in 2009 as part of the Ponce-Silta Aqueduct and Canal World Heritage Inscription, it remains a mega project achievement of its time. Lighter structure, longer reach, and infrastructure that made movement, industrial and human, reliably possible. The O2. How do engineers span a district-sized roof over the Thames and still make it feel light, and then keep the structure useful after its original purpose collapses into controversy? A vast white canopy hovers above the river like a permanent festival tent, tensioned into shape and pinned down by bright masts that look almost too delicate for the volume they claim. Built as the Millennium Dome for a one-year national exhibition, the project quickly became politically and financially contentious, and the shell was later repurposed as the outer skin of the O2 Entertainment District. In plan, the structure is about 365 meters in diameter, and its cable and fabric system is engineered so efficiently that official descriptions note the roof weighs less than the air contained inside. That engineered envelope makes the real conversion possible. Inside sits a purpose-built arena that can seat about 20,000 people, turning empty volume into a reliable platform for music, sport, and large-scale events. Even an icon has operational limits.
and the fabric roof has proven vulnerable to extreme wind. Storm Eunice shredded multiple roof panels and forced a shutdown, a reminder that lightweight systems demand serious inspection and repair discipline. The O2 ultimately stands as a mega project success in adaptive reuse, a high-risk civic experiment transformed into everyday urban infrastructure, where structural efficiency and program density convert manufactured space into steady, repeatable public life. Palm Jumeirah. What happens when a city runs out of shoreline and the only way forward is to build new land in open water? Then keep that land stable, breathable, and usable every day. From above, the coastline blooms into a palm, and the golden resort at the crown becomes a landmark that makes the geometry feel real at human scale. Palm Jumeirah is an artificial archipelago engineered to mimic a palm, with 17 fronds laid out like a planned street grid on water. The first fight is with wave energy and erosion, which is why the project is wrapped by a crescent breakwater extending about 11 kilometers, a protective arm that keeps the inner waters from being torn apart by the Gulf. But protection created a second, quieter problem. By slowing natural tidal movement, the crescent initially encouraged stagnation, so the breakwater was modified with openings and circulation was tuned to keep the lagoons from turning sour. Underneath the spectacle, the real mega project is the ground itself. Dredged material placed at tight tolerances, then densified with ground improvement methods so sand behaves like a buildable base instead of a drifting pile. That is why the palm is iconic from far away, but complicated up close. Narrow channels, armored edges, and constant inspection turn finished land into a system that must be maintained to stay land. Daily life only works if movement keeps pace with engineering, which is why the spine is tied back to the mainland by fixed links, including a tunnel connection and a 5.4 kilometer monorail that runs toward the resort crown.

The payoff is not just a photograph from the sky, but a new waterfront district that expands usable coastline, concentrates tourism and housing, and shifts services onto land that had to be measured into existence. Palm Jumeirah ultimately stands as a mega project lesson in coastal realism. Building the shape is only the beginning, and the true achievement is sustaining stability, circulation, and access in a place the sea never stops trying to revise. City of Arts and Sciences. How does a city build a cultural mega project that looks like the future in daylight, then keep that future-looking skin from becoming a long-term maintenance and budget crisis? In Valencia, a white, bone-like skyline rises from mirror-still pools, making the complex feel less like buildings and more like anatomy laid out under open sky. The City of Arts and Sciences was created on the former Turia riverbed, designed by Santiago Calatrava, with Felix Candela shaping the Oceanarium's distinctive thin shell forms. It opened in 1998 and continued expanding through 2009, stacking an opera house, museums, and science spaces into one continuous, walkable district of spectacle and learning. At the center of its public gravity sits L'Oceanographic, widely promoted as Europe's largest aquarium, where architecture and marine engineering merge into a controlled ecosystem built for mass visitation. But the same precision that makes the place photogenic also makes it expensive to keep perfect. And official figures commonly cited for total project cost reach roughly 1.2 billion euros. Major coverage and official actions have also tracked the downside in plain terms. Facade and cladding failures, such as pieces coming loose on the Opera House, triggered repairs and legal disputes that became part of the project's public narrative. The City of Arts and Sciences stands as a modern mega project achievement, not only for transforming a reclaimed river corridor into a global cultural anchor, but for proving that iconic design is a life cycle commitment where operations, materials, and accountability matter as much as the first unveiling. Chengdu SKP Park. How do planners build a retail mega project at city scale without letting the building dominate the skyline, so the park becomes the landmark and the commerce all but disappears? At Chengdu SKP Park, the surface reads as an urban garden first, with lawns, terraces, and fountains leading the eye, while the real city of shops sits out of sight below. That sleight of hand is intentional. The complex was designed by Sybarite, with landscape leadership by Field Operations, to blur the boundary between civic park and luxury retail into one continuous experience. Project descriptions highlight 33 crafted landscape zones overhead, which means most people arrive, wander, and orient themselves by greenery and water instead of storefronts.

Those water features do more than look good. The fountains provide movement, sound, and wayfinding cues that keep the surface feeling alive while subtly guiding visitors toward the points where the ground begins to open. Following that cue, the park's edges start to behave like a cut in the terrain, and the descent feels like entering a canyon because the retail and hospitality program runs down through 5 levels below grade rather than rising up into the skyline. The whole system was unveiled in December 2022, and the core trick is as disciplined as it is theatrical. The building is hidden so the public realm stays visually dominant. Chengdu SKP Park ultimately stands as a mega project of concealment, an engineering and planning choice that turns a commercial complex into usable parkland while still operating a full retail city underneath. Louvre, Abu Dhabi. How do you build a global museum in a desert climate without enclosing it and still protect art, people, and experience from heat and glare? On Saadiyat Island, the Louvre Abu Dhabi answers that question by spreading itself low and wide beneath a vast dome, treating shade as architecture rather than an afterthought. Instead of one monumental building, the museum is organized as a small waterfront city of galleries, courtyards, and passages, allowing movement to feel gradual and human-scaled. Above it all, the perforated dome filters sunlight into a soft, shifting pattern, reducing heat while turning harsh daylight into something closer to a controlled indoor sky. That canopy is not decoration. It is a climate system, moderating temperature, glare, and comfort in a region where open-air public space is usually impossible for much of the year. The setting by the water is equally deliberate, using evaporation and airflow to cool circulation paths and reinforce the sense of calm rather than spectacle. Operationally, this approach allows the museum to host major collections while relying less on sealed, energy-intensive interiors than a conventional box-shaped gallery. The Louvre Abu Dhabi stands as a mega-project achievement in environmental design, proving that cultural infrastructure in extreme climates can work by collaborating with light, shade, and geography instead of fighting them. Slonik Salt Mine. How does a place built for extraction, dark, deep, and heavy, get transformed into a safe public space without losing the strange power of its underground scale? At Slonik in Romania's Prahova County, the salt mine opens like a subterranean cathedral, where carved walls and vast chambers replace sky and street. The project's modern role is no longer industrial output, but controlled access to a unique interior environment, an engineered void repurposed into tourism, recreation,

and long duration stays. Visitors descend to roughly 208 meters below the surface, where the mine's microclimate is described as remarkably steady year-round. That stability is part of the appeal. Studies and facility reports commonly note temperatures around 12 degrees Celsius, with air conditions that feel naturally regulated compared to the surface. Inside, the geometry is intentionally oversized. Broad, trapezoidal chambers cut for structural stability, so the space reads less like a tunnel and more like an underground district. The mine is also widely promoted for speleotherapy-style use, and conference and research literature discusses how salt mine microclimates are used for respiratory care programs, even as ongoing management is required to keep the environment suitable. Slonic Salt Mine stands as a mega project in adaptive reuse, an extraction-era engineering landscape converted into a stable, climate-buffered public asset that supports local visitation and long-term, everyday operation underground. Milau Viaduct. How do engineers run a highway straight across a deep valley without surrendering to steep descents, dangerous curves, and weather that punishes mistakes? In southern France, the Milau Viaduct crosses the Tarn Valley with a line so clean, it feels like the landscape was asked to step aside. The project solves a simple problem at enormous scale. Keep long-distance traffic moving at elevation instead of forcing every vehicle down into the terrain and back out again. Its cable-stayed design spreads load into tall piers and tension cables, while the deck is shaped to stay stable when strong valley winds try to twist or lift it. Construction followed the same logic of control, with segments advanced outward over open air until the span became continuous, avoiding the chaos of building from the valley floor. The payoff is immediate and practical: smoother travel, more predictable schedules, and a safer crossing through a region that used to slow everything down. The Milau Viaduct stands as a modern mega-project achievement because it turns height and distance into routine infrastructure, making precision feel effortless at everyday speed. Burj Khalifa. How does a city decide to build straight upward until structure, wind, and human comfort all collide at once? In Dubai, the Burj Khalifa answers that question by concentrating growth vertically, turning limited land into stacked space rather than spreading endlessly outward. The tower rises from a compact footprint and tapers as it climbs, a strategy that reduces wind forces while keeping the structure stable at extreme height. Its form is not symbolic first, but aerodynamic, shaped so shifting desert winds are broken up instead of amplified as they move around the building.

Inside, the building operates like a vertical district, where circulation, services, and maintenance have to function reliably across hundreds of levels every day. The project also forced new thinking about materials, pumping systems, and construction sequencing, because ordinary methods stop working once gravity and distance reach this scale.

height itself into an experience, making the city below read more like geography than streets. Beyond visibility and prestige, the tower anchors surrounding development, drawing offices, housing, and tourism into a dense core, rather than pushing the city farther into the desert. The Burj Khalifa stands as a mega project achievement because it transformed vertical ambition into everyday infrastructure, proving that extreme height can be planned, built, and operated as part of normal urban life. South-North Water Transfer Project. How does a country move water across entire regions when rivers and rainfall refuse to align with where people actually live? China's South-North Water Transfer Project answers that imbalance by redirecting water from the south toward drier northern cities, treating supply as a national-scale system rather than a local fix. Instead of a single channel, the project operates as a network of routes that guide water across long distances, using gravity where possible and control works where terrain intervenes. That system reduces pressure on overdrawn rivers and aquifers in the north, stabilizing supply for cities, industry, and agriculture that had long depended on uncertain sources. The engineering challenge is not just moving water, but maintaining quality, reliability, and coordination across provinces, seasons, and competing demands. The South-North Water Transfer Project stands as a mega project of redistribution, reshaping how water is managed at continental scale and turning scarcity into a problem of planning rather than chance. SoFi Stadium. How do you design a stadium for the next generation of sport and media without letting its sheer size overwhelm the city that surrounds it? In Inglewood, California, SoFi Stadium addresses that problem by pushing much of its volume below ground level, allowing the site to read more like a landscape basin than a massive object dropped onto the neighborhood. That decision reshapes the experience immediately because spectators descend gradually into the venue, reducing visual bulk above street level while preserving a sense of scale once inside. The stadium is organized around a wide, open bowl that prioritizes sight lines and circulation, making movement intuitive even when the building is filled to capacity. Floating above it all is a large, translucent canopy, engineered to shield spectators from sun and weather while remaining open at the sides, so air, light, and sound can move naturally through the space. This roof is not just shelter, but working infrastructure, carrying broadcast equipment, lighting, acoustics, and digital systems that allow the venue to function as a global media platform.

Around the stadium, plazas and connected public spaces extend its use beyond event days, integrating concerts, gatherings, and everyday pedestrian movement into the same footprint. SoFi Stadium stands as a mega project achievement because it transforms a traditionally isolated building type into a flexible, urban-scale system where architecture, landscape, and operations work together to support both spectacle and daily life. Han Tom Cable Car. How do you move thousands of people across open sea each day without carving roads into islands or breaking the rhythm of the water below? Off the coast of Phu Quoc, the Han Tom cable car answers that challenge by lifting travel into the air, turning distance into a smooth, continuous glide rather than a slow marine crossing. Instead of ferries competing with waves and schedules, the system relies on a long-span cable alignment that keeps movement steady and predictable above changing sea conditions. That elevation changes the experience completely because the journey itself becomes part of the destination, offering uninterrupted views while separating transport from surface congestion. From an engineering perspective, the project concentrates infrastructure into a narrow aerial corridor, reducing shoreline disruption and avoiding the need for heavy maritime traffic management. Operationally, this approach allows large visitor volumes to move efficiently between island and mainland, supporting tourism without multiplying boats, fuel use, or docking pressure. The Han Tom cable car stands as a coastal mega project achievement by proving that overwater mobility can be quiet, continuous, and visually open, reshaping how islands connect without reshaping the sea itself. Taklamakan Desert Highway. How do you build a permanent road through a desert where sand never stops moving and maintenance is a daily battle with wind and heat? Across western China, the Taklamakan Desert Highway cuts a direct line through shifting dunes, replacing seasonal isolation with year-round access. The project treats sand as a system to manage rather than an obstacle to defeat, using stabilization measures and controlled corridors to keep the roadway from being swallowed. That continuous route changes logistics and daily life alike, allowing transport, energy development, and emergency access to operate on predictable schedules. The Taklamakan Desert Highway stands as a mega project achievement because it converts one of the world's most hostile landscapes into a functioning link, proving that persistence in planning can hold a line even where the ground refuses to stay still. OPPO Research and Development Center. How do you design a research campus for a technology company without turning it into a closed fortress cut off from the city around it?

In southern China, the OPPO Research and Development Center approaches that challenge by organizing laboratories, offices, and shared spaces as a continuous working environment rather than a single sealed block. The architecture emphasizes openness and internal connectivity, allowing research, testing, and collaboration to flow naturally instead of being split into isolated zones. This layout supports rapid iteration and cross-team work, treating the building itself as part of the innovation process rather than just a container for it. The OPPO Research and Development Center stands as a contemporary mega project in workplace design, showing how large-scale technology infrastructure can be efficient, flexible, and integrated into everyday urban life. How do communities survive on sheer mountainsides when building a road is impossible? And every journey begins with a vertical climb rather than a step forward. In China's remote Atelier village, the Atelier ladders were introduced to replace a precarious route of vines and wooden poles that once forced residents to risk their lives each time they left home. Set against near vertical cliffs, the ladders transform a hostile landscape into a usable connection, allowing children to travel safely to school and families to reach markets, medical care, and administrative services beyond the mountain. Instead of cutting into the terrain or reshaping the slope, the solution works with the rock itself, anchoring steel ladders directly into the cliff to create a fixed path that can be climbed repeatedly and predictably. That shift turns an exhausting, dangerous ascent into a controlled movement, reducing daily risk and removing the constant uncertainty that once defined life in the village. Over time, the ladders also change social reality, because regular access makes education, trade, and communication possible rather than rare and conditional. What appears modest compared to giant bridges or dams is, at human scale, a decisive piece of infrastructure where reliability and safety matter more than speed or volume. The Atelier ladders stand as a mega project in principle rather than size, demonstrating how targeted engineering can unlock mobility, dignity, and opportunity in places where geography once dictated isolation. Yaxi Expressway. How do engineers carry a high-speed roadway through mountains where cliffs, fog, and deep valleys leave almost no room for error? In southwestern China, the Yaxi Expressway answers that challenge by threading bridges and tunnels through some of the most complex terrain in the region, turning vertical geography into a continuous transport corridor. Rather than forcing traffic down into valleys and back up again, the route stays elevated and controlled, reducing sharp gradients while keeping vehicles above landslide-prone slopes.

0: The expressway also has to contend with harsh mountain weather, so its alignment and structures are designed to manage wind, fog, and sudden changes in visibility without constant intervention. What emerges is not just a road, but a stabilizing system that makes long-distance travel more predictable for people, goods, and emergency access across Western Sichuan. The Yaxi Expressway stands as a mega project achievement because it converts some of China's most difficult topography into dependable infrastructure, proving that careful planning can make extreme landscapes routine to cross. Spanning a canyon so deep it seems to dissolve the ground below, Duge Bridge carries traffic far above a landscape that once forced slow, winding detours through the mountains. By keeping the roadway high and direct, the bridge turns extreme vertical distance into a continuous crossing, making long-distance travel faster and more predictable across rugged terrain. The structure concentrates engineering effort into a single, decisive span, avoiding repeated climbs and descents that increase risk and fuel use. Duge Bridge stands as a mega project achievement because it integrates one of the deepest natural barriers into everyday transportation, transforming isolation into routine connectivity.
1: Rain Vortex. At the heart of Zhulchangi, the rain vortex drops a column of water through a vast indoor garden, turning an airport interior into a controlled piece of climate and spectacle. Rather than treating rain as something to hide from, the design captures and recirculates it, making water management part of the architecture instead of buried infrastructure. The falling water cools the surrounding space, softens noise, and organizes movement around a clear visual center, helping passengers orient themselves without signs or barriers. Rain Vortex stands as a mega project achievement because it proves that even transit infrastructure can merge engineering, environment, and public experience into one continuous system. Stretching across wilderness where roads, rivers, and permafrost refuse to cooperate, the Trans-Alaska Pipeline carries energy through one of the most demanding environments on Earth. Rather than following a straight, buried line, the system alternates between elevated supports and underground sections, allowing it to move with shifting ground and extreme temperature changes. That flexibility is essential in a region where frozen soil can thaw and refreeze, and where earthquakes require infrastructure to absorb motion rather than resist it rigidly. The pipeline also crosses hundreds of rivers and valleys, concentrating engineering effort into carefully controlled crossings instead of fragmenting the landscape with constant access roads. By centralizing transport into a single corridor, it reduced the need for repeated tanker traffic across fragile Arctic waters and remote terrain.

Operationally, the pipeline turned isolated oil fields into a stable supply route, making long-distance energy transport predictable in a place defined by uncertainty. The Trans-Alaska Pipeline stands as a mega-project achievement because it shows how large-scale infrastructure can adapt to extreme geography, maintaining reliability by designing for movement, not permanence. Rising at the edge of Singapore's waterfront, Marina Bay Sands redefined what a single development could contain by stacking hotel, entertainment, retail, and public space into one continuous urban system. Its three towers are linked at the top by a vast sky park, turning the roof itself into usable civic space rather than hidden mechanical territory. That elevated platform reshaped the city's skyline and daily rhythms, creating a destination that works for visitors while remaining woven into the surrounding financial and cultural district. Below, the complex concentrates movement, services, and events into a compact footprint, reducing sprawl by pulling activity upward instead of outward. Marina Bay Sands stands as a mega-project achievement because it transformed vertical density into an everyday urban experience, proving that scale, tourism, and city life can operate as one integrated whole. Standing between old districts and new skylines, Dubai Frame turns a simple idea into urban-scale symbolism by framing the city rather than competing with it. The structure creates a literal and visual connection between past and present, allowing visitors to look in one direction toward historic neighborhoods and in the other toward modern towers. More than an observation deck, it works as a spatial marker, helping the city explain its own transformation through one controlled viewpoint. Dubai Frame stands as a mega-project achievement because it uses minimal form to deliver maximum meaning, turning orientation and perspective into everyday public infrastructure.

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0: Bismillah ar-Rahman ar-Rahim. 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Brothers and sisters, wherever you are tuning in from around the world, as'ad Allah ayamana wa ayamakum. Congratulations to you all on the auspicious occasion of Eid Allah al-Akbar, Eid al-Ghadir. And we say, as we say every year, Alhamdulillah alladhi ja'alana min al-mutamassakina biwilayat Sayyidi wa Mawlai Amir al-Mu'mineen Ali ibn Abi Talib alayhi salam, and Allahumma salli ala Muhammad wa ali Muhammad. And it's a great day, yani it's a day of joy, a day of happiness, a day where we celebrate together as a family, as a community, and inshallah as a ummah soon to come, because Shi'at Ali Mansour. And I'll leave it as there for now. Assalamu alaikum, Ahmed.
1: Assalamu
0: alaikum.
1: Allah. Asad Allah ayamak. Habibi.
0: How you doing?
1: I'm good, bro. How are you?
0: Wallahi, I am happy. Because
2: man kuntu
0: Mawla fahada aliyun.
1: Mawla.
0: Mawla, how you doing?
1: I'm good, bro. I'm happy. Look, every year we have that same conversation.
0: Why are you Shia? No, I'm not gonna.
1: Why are you Shia? Nah, do you know what it is? Yeah, alhamdulillah. It's that time of year where we reaffirm our identity, where we're proud, unapologetically, unashamedly, of being Shia, being followers of Amir al-Mu'mineen, for following the man who Allah said that upon his the publicization of his status and his maqam, Allah perfected the religion. And in and of itself, that status that Amir al-Mu'mineen holds on this event of Ghadir is why we are convinced, and we have conviction, that he was and he remains and he will forever be known as the man who was known as Nafs al-Rasul. And he is the brother of Rasul, and without him we would be nothing. The Ummah would not be here. So inshallah today we have an incredible episode. We're not only going to be talking about the maqam of Amir al-Mu'mineen alayhi salam, we're not only going to be talking about what he means to us, the identity we hold, the misconceptions around him, but we're also going to be talking about some more specific talking and learning points about his ziyarah, about ziyarat Amir al-Mu'mineen in Najaf, specifically also about ziyarat Amin Allah alayhi salam. So inshallah it gives us great pride and honor to

0: Welcome back, a dear friend and a dear scholar, Sheikh Mustafa Mas'ud. Salaamu alaikum, Sheikhna.
1: Alaykum as-salam wa rahmatullahi wa barakatuh. It's amazing to be back, Sheikh. After Maghrib.
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1: I love the new studio, alhamdulillah. This is my favorite podcast after Progeny.
0: But, yeah, Progeny is our favorite after.
1: Yes, I thought so. But it's good to be on the other side, and it's also good to always... see you guys, be with you, and obviously on this special day, the day of Ghadir, the day where, as you mentioned, the religion was not only completed but perfected with the wilaya of Amir al-Mu'mineen, salamullahi alayhi. Thank you for having me.
0: Ahsant, habibi shaykh.
2: Ahsant, as'ad Allah ayyamakum.
1: Ayyamakum, Sayyidina.
2: You know, this conversation is special because Imam Ali means the world to all of us here today.
1: Of course.
2: And what's beautiful is that I know you behind the scenes as well, and you have immense love for Amir al-Mu'mineen, so... get ready. It's going to be a phenomenal episode, inshallah. And before we begin, Aslan, Sheikh, if I can ask, you know, before the conversation, you were talking about people, they go to Iraq and they go to Ziyarah, and some don't visit Najaf. Should we discuss it a little?
1: It's very rare, but I have heard from certain people. I just want to correct one thing, by the way,
2: Ya Allah,
1: for the sake of this discussion. I'm no scholar. This is not me being humble or anything. I mean it with all. I'm not even close to being a scholar. So please don't introduce me as that. I'm just, inshallah, I'm a student of ilm. That's all. But with your point, yeah, I've heard people land in the airport in Najaf, but get a car straight to
2: Karbala,
1: aside Karbala or whatever city they're from, and then on the way back, if they make it to ziyarah of Imam Ali alayhi salam, or you know, if it happens to be that they have time, they'll visit. Otherwise,
0: that's
1: some people
0: crazy.
1: Have it is, and I have met people that, and I feel like it's quite disrespectful.
2: It is.
1: You're neglecting the right of the Imam. There's a beautiful hadith, which one of the companions of Imam al-Sadiq alayhi salam comes to visit him. And when he visits the Imam, the Imam asks him, where did you come from? He says, I came from Iraq. So the Imam tells him, did you visit my grandfather, Amir al-Mu'mineen? So he said, no, I didn't. So the Imam tells him, if you had not been one of our followers, I would not have even looked at you. The fact that you, then the Imam, and I paraphrase the words of the Holy Imam, he says, how can you neglect the ziyarah of the one that is visited by the angels of Allah subhanahu wa ta'ala? Where 70,000 angels visit him before visiting his son Sayyid al-Shuhada Abi Abdullah al-Hussein. As in, these angels that we always hear
0: go to Amir al-Mu'mineen.
1: It's a long hadith. The Imam says actually they go to Rasulullah first, then they go to the nafs, as you mentioned, of Rasulullah, Amir al-Mu'mineen, salamullah alayhi, and then they go to Imam al-Hussein. And what's unique about the ziyarah of Amir al-Mu'mineen, salamullah alayhi, unlike any other ziyarah, there's many ziyarahs attributed to Imam Ali alayhi salam, inshallah we'll go through some of them, is that when you visit Amir al-Mu'mineen, you start by saying, As-salamu alayka ya Rasulallah amin Allahi ala ardih wa hujjati. You start by saying your salam upon Rasulullah. Even that's why one of the most famous ziyarahs of, as in physical ziyarah of Amir al-Mu'mineen, is on the 28th of Safar. 28th of Safar is the Shahada of the Prophet, the passing away of the Holy Prophet. But we're told, go and visit Imam Ali alayhi afdhal salatu wa salam, because he is what? So it shows again the love that the Ahl Bayt, that the followers of the Ahl Bayt have for Imam Ali. Furthermore, it shows the love we have for Rasulullah. That even when we visit Imam Ali, we say salam to Rasulullah before we say salam to Imam Ali alayhi salam.
2: Allahumma salli ala Muhammad.
0: That's unfathomable.
2: Yeah.
0: Like, it's blasphemous. And you can't even begin to imagine the fact that there are these. I can't even. How can you say?
1: Very rare.
0: Amir al-Mu'mineen.
1: Yeah, very rare. Very rare. Very rare.
0: Whoa, come on, man. These people, they should be disowned. Honestly, like, that's unfathomable. I can't get my head around that.
1: And you know that we don't have much hadiths about mabit and al-a'imma, as in to sleep
2: overnight,
1: overnight next to, except if I'm not mistaken, so except in Najaf. Yeah, there's thawab. And actually just sleeping in the holy city of Najaf.
0: Yani beyond that as well, you look in our riwayat, we have in Kamla Ziyarat, Bahar al-Anwar, we have so many ahadith about the sheer amount of bounties that Allah subhanahu wa ta'ala showers upon the mu'mineen who visit him. the one who visits Amir al-Mu'mineen, عارف بحقه, with knowledge of his status and with conviction.

0: depiction of him has his past sins forgiven is equal to Hajj and Umrah.
1: Ahsant.
0: Can I ask specifically, for example, let's say this Hajj and Umrah, because of course these also, these last few weeks, and you know, we're in that period as well where
1: of Hajj
0: and
1: people completing just Hajj now.
0: How do we compare that side by side? Is it quite literally a mathematical understanding in terms of the amount of thawab? How does it work when you understand Ziyarat of Amirul Mu'mineen in comparison to Hajj?
1: So there's a hadith attributed to Imam al-Sadiq alayhi salam, I think to Safwan, his companion Safwan al-Jammal, if I'm not mistaken, where the Imam mentions this hadith that the one who visits Amir al-Mu'mineen arifan bihaqqih, knows of his rights, then Allah subhanahu wa ta'ala will forgive his past sins and what's beautiful his future sins.
2: Allah.
1: Then he says to him, Allah subhanahu wa ta'ala will send 70,000 angels, or in another hadith, just angels, to accompany him when he goes home. Then the hadith continues to say that if he gets sick, the angels will come to visit him. And if he was to pass away after the ziyarah of Amir al-Mu'mineen, the angels will perform his rituals of janazah. Yeah, they'll attend his janazah. And then obviously the hadiths about Hajj and Umrah. Here, it's not saying that, I don't want people to misunderstand this hadith to say that the Shi'as say, you know, the ziyarah is better than Hajj. Hajj is a wajib, is an obligation, even though we have hadiths to say that the ziyarah of the Ahl Bayt to a certain extent is wajib. But here, it's literally the reward, the ajr of you performing ziyarah of Imam Ali alayhi afdhalus salati wa salam is equal to Hajj. Or equal to Umrah. Or in this specific hadith, it's a long hadith, by the way. The Imam mentions all the rules. One of the things that he says that he will get the ajr, the thawab, of 1,000 martyrs.
2: Yes. Yeah. Subhanallah.
1: So this, you know, that's we're not talking about one martyr. And you know, when you look at the riwayat about the shaheed and his status and his maqam, especially a shaheed that dies on the battlefield, a shaheed like Sayyid al-Shuhada Hamza, why he was called Sayyid al-Shuhada, the fact that, you know, his body is not washed, he's buried and stained in his blood. Allah subhanahu wa ta'ala will resurrect him with his blood, and then he will avenge his blood. You know, not including the fact that he doesn't go through hisab. The visit of Imam Ali alayhi salam, you physically going to ziyarah of Imam Ali alayhi salam, you get the reward of 1,000 shaheeds. Sometimes, by the way, I've heard this, and I want to mention it. Sometimes you see 70 shaheeds, or sometimes you read a hadith where it says 70 umrah, the reward of 70 hajj, and another hadith says 100, and another hadith says 1,000. And then I heard from someone who was saying this is nonsense.
2: Yeah.
1: And they said, why is it nonsense? He goes, look, one hadith says 70, another says one says 100, one says 1,000. There's a contradiction, so these must be fake. What he doesn't understand, that when the Imam says 70,
0: symbolic,
1: ahsant, yeah. That number usually say, sometimes we say, bad, lo alif salam ashufa. In 1,000 years, you won't see him. I'm not literally saying in 1,000, after 1,001, you'll see him. It's literally symbolic to say it's the reward with this hadith. Countless. The reward is so high. It's more than 70. And another hadith says more than 100. It's just to show the greatness of the reward. It's not that Imam is contradicting himself.
2: Yeah.
1: I got a bit.
2: It's the love of Imam Ali.
1: Bara'a.
2: That's beautiful, man. The roads, inshallah, for those who haven't been, get the opportunity to go to ziyarah. And yeah, because it's crazy if you go Iraq and you don't do the ziyarah. Sorry,
0: I'm going to say something. We've been to Najaf together.
2: Alhamdulillah.
0: And have we?
2: Yes.
0: Did we go?
1: You must have gone Arba'in.
0: We didn't go.
2: The year prior to that, we met in Najaf.
0: We saw each other in Najaf. In the shrine, alhamdulillah. No, there was 1 year we didn't get a chance to travel to Najaf at the same time together, but we did the previous year. Anyway, but alhamdulillah, we all know, for those of us who have been, being in Najaf is special. Like your soul, at least for me, if I'd say it feels like a watan. You know what I mean?
2: You're in the seven heavens.
0: Yeah, alhamdulillah. But Sheikh, you live in Najaf, at least for the majority of the year. And obviously you made that move a few years ago for studies. How does it compare, or how have you seen your spirituality, your ilm, and just generally your mentality change since being in Najaf compared to being here next to the shrine?
1: Yes,

0: Sadly, this year I didn't have the opportunity to go other than being there on the 13th of Rajab. And then after Rajab, I performed Umrah. I was there actually till the 15th of Sha'ban, and then I performed Umrah, and I was aiming to be back after Shahar Ramadan, but because of the certain circumstances, sadly I haven't had the opportunity this year to be there. But inshallah, I'm hoping that after Arba'in, inshallah, I can be there. Najaf, I think, is the center of Shia Islam and Shia thought, no doubt. Not just because of the Hawza, not because just of the grand marji'iyya being there, the ulama being there, but the fact that it's the resting place of Amir al-Mu'mineen salamullahi alayhi. I've had the honor of being in Najaf on most the important occasions. So, for example, other than the Ashra of Muharram, but being there in Arba'in, being there in Sha'ban, being there on the 13th of Rajab, I've had the opportunity. But no doubt the best time I would say to be in Najaf is around this time, the Ghadir. And we all know the greatness of Ghadir. Even when you look at Ghadir from a Quranic perspective, and the fact that you even mentioned it completed and perfected religion, the announcement of Amir al-Mu'mineen, salamullahi alayhi. And even when Mufassirin, I was looking earlier this week as I was preparing for some majalis for the day of Ghadir. The verse, Ya ayyuha ar-rasul, balligh ma unzila ilayk. And I was trying to look at the importance of delivering the message. Because when you look at the Quran, and this is maybe looking at tafsir of the Quran from the Quran, Surah Al-Baqarah, when it says, Dhalikal kitabu la rayba fihi hudan lil muttaqin. It says, who the muttaqin are? Who are the muttaqin? It gives us different features. Alladhina yu'minuna bil ghayb, wa yuqimuna as-salat, wa yu'tuna al-zakat. Then it says, walladhina yu'minuna bima unzila ilayk. So there's a few places you need to reach for you to become a muttaqi. You believe in the unseen, ghayb. You perform salah. You give from what Allah has given you sustenance. And then it says, those that believe with what was revealed, unzila ilayk. Then when you look at the verse, Ya ayyuha ar-rasul, balligh ma unzila ilayka min rabbik. This verse, Mufassirin say that this is the only time where Allah subhanahu wa ta'ala uses the sighatul fi'lul amr, as in the imperative singular form, to order the Holy Prophet to do something in this manner.
1: Right.
0: No other verse does balligh come. There's yuballighun, iblagh, ballagha, but in the sighatul amr, as an order, this is the only verse. So much so that he says, if you don't deliver this message, it's as if you haven't conveyed this message. Because if I say to you, Ahmed, Sayyid Ali, please deliver this. If you don't deliver it, it means you haven't delivered it.
1: Yeah.
0: Well, what if I say to you, deliver this, but if you don't deliver it, all your other things that I've asked you for, all of them become null.
1: Yeah.
0: All of them become pointless. And that's why the verse doesn't say Ya ayyuhan nabi. It says Ya ayyuhan rasul. Rasul comes from what? Rasala. That you're a messenger. And this message is so important that I'm going to do the sighatul amr, fi'l. Now, balligh. Not just say. No. It must be in a way where it's clear, where it's complete, where it's full. Allah subhanahu wa ta'ala, obviously, in other verses of the Quran, says, wanzir, warn, say, waqul. But he doesn't ask the Holy Prophet in this manner. And this is the only verse which shows you the importance of Ghadir when it comes to Imam Ali. And why do I bring this? Just understanding that Allah subhanahu wa ta'ala gives this much attention to the leadership of Imam Ali alayhi salam will make you understand the importance of the visitation of Imam Ali alayhi salatu wa salam.
1: Ahsan. Beautiful, beautiful. And it's nice we're speaking about this now, because when you think about it, people always ask, you know, we make the status of Amir al-Mu'mineen so high, and it's just man-made, and it's just something within the Shia. No, this is all Quranically backed. And that's what's beautiful about Ghadir, and it shows the continuing relationship between prophethood and imamah.
0: And imama.
1: So you have, for example, what's that verse? Bismillah ar-Rahman ar-Rahim. اليوم أكملت لكم دينكم وأتممت عليكم نعمتي ورضيت لكم الإسلام دينا. يعني it's يعني for those who don't understand, what does this verse mean, Hajj Mustafa? And I ask this why? Because I come online and I read people every year.

0: they speak about Eid al-Ghadir, Shias make up their own Eid. Or for example, you know, the Prophet was just saying, you know, Amir al-Mu'mineen, he's my friend, you be his friend as well. But there's a difference here. There's context, there's history, there's no denying that the event took place. And you have tens of thousands of Sahaba. You have, as it happened during the farewell Hajj of Rasulullah sallallahu alayhi wa alayhi. And on top of all of that, there was people who were giving their bay'ah. And is there. And many prominent figures in Islamic history gave bay'ah to Amir al-Mu'mineen alayhi salam. But why do people deny it? Why do they say it's nothing, something small?
1: In Dua al-Nudba, we say, وَلَوْلَا أَنْتَ يَا عَلِي لَمْ يُعْرَفَ الْمُؤْمِنُونَ مِنْ بَعْدِي.
0: Yeah.
1: Where the Prophet tells Imam Ali, if it wasn't for you, O Ali, we would not be able to distinguish believers. Yani, we would not know who the mu'mineen are. Yani, you are the source of understanding what a mu'min is. That's why, you know, he is Amir al-Mu'mineen. And that's why in another, you can never end with fada'il of Imam Ali. In another hadith, they say every verse that says, Ya ayyuhal ladhina amanu. And there's close to 100. Any verse that says, oh, you who believe. And then it says, oh, you who believe, do such and such. Oh, you who believe, have such and such characteristics.
0: Yeah.
1: It gives you what the, because when it's saying, oh, you who believe, it's going to give you an order or to say you must have this characteristic to be a mu'min. Sahih? There's a hadith that says, Imam Ali not only has all the features in these verses, but he is the leader of everyone that has these features. That's the status of Imam Ali alayhi salam. And therefore, for people to come forward and deny, I think obviously for political reasons, because of what happened after the martyrdom of Rasulullah sallallahu alayhi wa alayhi wa sallam, and the fact that power had to be shifted away from the house of Hashim. That's the truth. And the way they did that was to literally try and deny Ghadir. And that's why, if I'm not mistaken, there's a hadith attributed to our imams that says, you know, why is there an emphasis on Ashura? Why do Shias have an emphasis on Ashura? And the imam responds, we emphasize Ashura so you don't forget it, just like you forgot Ghadir.
0: Allah. Wow.
1: You forgot Ghadir? Yeah. You neglected Ghadir. So now there's an extra emphasis on Ashura. And that's why they say, how many, the poems come forward, I've heard so many that say, how many days before, from the hand being risen to the head of the sun being risen on a spear. Yani literally, 11th, if we say 11th after Hijrah or 10th after Hijrah, the Prophet raises the hand of Amir al-Mu'mineen to say, Man kuntu mawla fahada aliyun mawla. And then 50 years later, it's the head of his son, the grandson of the Prophet, raised on a spear. And I think for those that doubt Ghadir, you literally have to look at the events leading up to Ashura and then go back through that timeline and ask why did this happen? Ghadir is not something that is not mentioned in history books. The interpretation of Ghadir is going to be mentioned. Just like today, the news will tell you what's happening.
0: Yeah.
1: They're not making fake news. If you go to certain websites, they'll tell you this happened, this happened, this happened. But how they're interpreting the news, they've got different narrative lenses on it.
0: Yeah.
1: It's not objective, it's rather subjective.
0: Correct.
1: And the same, no one can deny Ghadir. I saw, I don't know if it was a podcast or a little clip, I'm sure if recently you've seen it, recently of someone was saying, Imam Ali is the most knowledgeable, Imam Ali is this, Imam Ali is this, he's praising all Imam Ali. But, you know, he couldn't be the successor.
2: You know, he says,
1: that's just like, subhanAllah.
2: He says he's the most righteous.
1: Yeah. Ahsan.
2: He says, but just because you're the most righteous doesn't mean you have to be the leader.
1: It was like
2: and try and explain to me what is the number one characteristic that you would want in a leader is righteousness. Righteousness implies adil, it implies mercy, it implies justice, it implies, you know, qualification, it implies knowledge. Like, righteousness summarizes all of this. You're telling me Amir al-Mu'mineen is the most right. You accept it. Okay, khalas. Yani, then just have the guts to say
1: it's
2: it,
1: confusing.
2: Bro.
1: It's confusing.
2: Honestly.
1: Imagine having to tell your children, مثلاً, that you're the best one out of my children, but I'm going to pick someone else's son because just because you're the best, it doesn't mean I should pick you too for a certain role.
2: Yeah.
1: If I'm the best, why are you not picking me?
2: It's counterproductive, Allah. Like, there's, we can go.
1: So, what's the point of even
2: he's saying, he says, for example, he was the most spiritual.

0: This is another thing he says. He says he's the most spiritual. Or, for example, he has the highest level of Iman amongst all the companions, which is, of course, unanimously accepted. But like you said, how you interpret it. He says, but just because you have Iman, doesn't that mean... Okay, so who, if not after Rasulullah, so you have someone who's got medium level Iman or low level Iman?
1: How do you pick?
0: Yani what? You know, if you're saying 1400 years later, for example, a Pakistani sheikh

0: years later can determine that this companion was number one in spirituality and righteousness,
1: yes,
0: that means the people then knew it. The historians and the reporters knew it such that it reached us today. And you're telling me that if iman and righteousness is not enough, what your criteria is, then what is? Because does Allah determine succession by shura? Because, you know, we believe that this is not a man-made religion. Therefore, why should its succession be man-made? It doesn't make sense.
1: Amir al-Mu'minin actually tells one of them. He says, if you're going to speak about shura, if you've selected your leader as shura, then why was I not part of the candidates? And if you if this was your case, or if your case was about qurba, if your case is about who's closer to the Prophet, فَمَنْ أَوْلَى مِنِّي, who's closer to the Holy Prophet than me? I read a beautiful hadith, again, the fada'il of Imam Ali, don't finish, where someone comes to, I believe, our sixth Imam, and he says to him, يَبْنَ رَسُولِ اللَّهِ لِمَاذَا, why is your grandfather, the Holy Prophet, called Abu al-Qasim? So the Imam tells him, he had a son who was called Qasim and he died, so he was called Abu al-Qasim. The companions, the Shia, he says, Ya ibn Rasulullah, do you see me as one of your followers? So the Imam smiles, says, yes. He says, then give me a deeper answer. Don't give me a... This answer is for maybe someone else. I'm one of your followers. Give me a deeper answer. Zidni, Ya ibn Rasulullah. Give me more, he says. For the Imam tells him, have you heard of the hadith that Ali, that Muhammad sallallahu alayhi wa alayhi wa sallam wa Ali, abaway hadihi al-ummah, are the fathers of this ummah? So the companion says, yes, I've heard this. So the Imam tells him, in the time of Rasulullah and Imam Ali, this fatherhood, this ubuwa, does it encompass Imam Ali, as in Rasulullah, if he's the father, does it encompass Imam Ali as also his son? He says, yes, of course, he's also encompassed under that ubuwa of Rasulullah. The Imam tells him, Ali qasim al-jannati wal-nar, and therefore Rasulullah became Abu al-Qasim, the one that divides, and that's why he's called Abu al-Qasim. By the way, this hadith finishes here, but I wish this companion would have said, Zidni, Ya Ibn Rasulullah. Give me more. Going deeper into the love of Imam Ali. So yeah, this, by the way, most of these hadiths are narrated by both schools, but it's just how they're interpreted.
0: Can I ask you a question? Sorry, Habib Hussein. No. I wanted to ask. So look, Al-Yawm Akmaltu Dinakum. Okay, we know that this is the primary verse with reference to Eid al-Ghadir. Is it, and definitively, because there are perhaps people watching who are researching, either they're Shia, they want more conviction, or they're not Shia and they're doing research. Is it the most definitive argument, Quranically, in terms of proof of Ghadir? And was it revealed at the point of Ghadir? And how do we, for example, understand this verse in comparison to other Muslims?
1: There's obviously two verses that are associated with Ghadir. In Surah Al-Ma'idah, Ya ayyuhal Rasul, balligh ma unzila ilayka min rabbik, wa in lam taf'al fama ballagta risalata. Wallahu yu'asimuka min al-nas. And there's obviously, Al-Yawmu akmaltu lakum dinakum. These two verses, Mufassirin, the majority, except those that have certain bughd, hatred of Imam Ali. You know, I've seen, and I was discussing this with a fellow student, I've seen in certain books, they say this verse was about Imam Ali alayhi salam. Yet my heart, the scholar says, my heart is not at ease to praise Ali, therefore I think it's not about Ali.
2: No.
1: So his reasoning to say that this verse is not about Ali, he doesn't give wallah because it was revealed about this companion or it was different time. And he could give any other. He goes, my heart's not at ease. Ma martahani. I don't feel comfortable praising Ali. And for that reason, I'm going to say it's not about Imam Ali. So I think if someone really wants to go and literally research into the event of Ghadir, then yes, definitely these two verses. As well as the verse of Wilaya, chapter 5, verse 55, إِنَّمَا وَلِيُّكُمُ اللَّهُ وَرَسُولُهُ وَالَّذِينَ آمَنُوا وَالَّذِينَ يُقِيمُونَ الصَّلَاةَ وَيُؤْتُونَ الزَّكَاةَ وَهُمْ رَاكِعُونَ. This verse is also combined together I think, and the verse of Ayat al-Tathir, the verse of Mawadda, we have even, you know, the verse عَمَّ يَتَسَاءَلُونَ عَنِ النَّبَأِ الْعَظِيمِ. The Naba' al-Azim, who are Amir al-Mu'mineen Ali ibn Abi Talib. You know, there's narrations that say over 300 verses were revealed about Imam Ali alayhi salam. 300 verses directly. Not maybe

0: by name, obviously.
1: Yeah.
0: But 300 verses. Mm. The verse about khayrul bariyah.
1: Yeah.
0: إن الذين آمنوا وعملوا الصالحات أولئك هم خير البرية. Surah 97 of the Quran. Surah Al-Bayna. So I don't know the number. Surah Al-Bayna, the last verse. They say when this verse was revealed, and this is mentioned by Suyuti in Durar al-Manthur, which is a Sunni tafsir book. They say when this verse was revealed, Rasulullah called Imam Ali and said, Jibra'il just revealed a verse to me. Because we believe that every time Rasulullah received revelation verses from the Quran, he would dictate it to Imam Ali and Imam Ali would learn it. That's why Imam Ali alayhi salam, there's another, again, one story leads to another. They say when he became the wali of Kufa, صَلَّى أَرْبَعِينَ يَوْمًا صَلَاةَ الْفَجْرِ وَهُوَ يَقْرَأْ فَاتِحَةُ الْكِتَابِ وَسَبِّحْ بِاسْمَ رَبِّكَ الَّذِي خَلَقْ, I think, or one of the verses. So I don't know which surah, but he recited the same surah in Salat al-Fajr. Every day, he would recite Surat al-Hamd and the Surat al-A'la. Surat al-A'la. Surat al-Fatiha and Surat al-A'la for 40 days. Every day, the same surah. So the people in Kufa, they said, Ali doesn't know the Quran. Because he's reading the same surah. Imagine someone reading the same surah. Imam Ali heard this. He got on the pulpit. He said, not only do I know the full Quran, I know about every single verse. Then he paused. He said, no, no, no. I know about every single letter, when it was revealed, how it was revealed, about whom it was revealed, and at what time it was revealed. Yani the location, the time, the era, every letter, ask me about it. Saluni, saluni.
1: Yeah.
0: That's how much I know the Quran. And therefore, when we look at this Khairul Bariyah, they say Rasulullah said to Imam Ali. That's why some people come forward and say the word Shia came after Rasulullah.
1: Yeah.
0: Again, in this tafsir, if I'm not mistaken, tafsir al-Tabari, he mentions Rasulullah sallallahu alayhi wa alihi wa sallam looked at Ali and said, Ya Ali, Khairul Bariyah, the best of creation, hum anta wa shi'atuk. The word Shia was used. You and your Shia are Khairul Bariyah. Jabir ibn Abdullah al-Ansari has a commentary on this. He says, after this verse was revealed, every time Imam Ali came into a gathering where we were sitting, we said, Ata wa ja'a Khairul Bariyah. It became one of his titles, Khairul Bariyah. And therefore, all these verses in the Quran. And then obviously, it's just, Habibi, just fix your lens on your glasses when you want to look at things. Stop being subjective and just a bit, be objective. Mm. So not too much, just a bit, and you'll reach to the truth.
1: Yeah. That, you know, that's actually mad. You know that story where people were denying that Ali knew the Quran when
0: because
1: they would hear from Rasulullah himself saying Ali is with the Quran, and the Quran is with Ali, and you know, just before he spoke about that bughd. Again, Rasulullah, what did he say?
2: Wow, that's a crazy word now.
1: Yeah. Proper hatred. It's specifically for these nawasib. Yani where Rasulullah, he says, you know, that famous hadith, none will love you except a believer, none will hate you except
0: a hypocrite, or son of a legitimate one.
1: It goes to show the level Sayyid from Ali, the time of Rasulullah. So why would the Prophet mention it?
0: There's hadiths.
1: Ay.
0: Not in our books. In other schools of thought, that say if the companions ever doubted that their children were illegitimate, they would take their children in front of Imam Ali and they would ask him, do you love that man or do you hate him? If he, the child, says I love him, then they know that he's not an illegitimate son. If he says I hate him, they would start questioning this son.
1: Allah.
0: It's not in our books, brother.
1: Wow.
0: Imagine the extent. Either in his time.
1: Lawla Ali.
0: And then you come and tell me that there's question marks over why, you know, he's the most righteous, the most spiritual, and then you question why it's not enough for him to be the successor of Rasulullah.
1: Proper. Try to deep it.
2: It's crazy. It's absolutely insane.
0: And by the way, I think everything that we know about Imam Ali, I don't think we know we've hit the real in-depth knowledge of knowing Imam Ali. I believe it was Salman and Aba Dhar, both of them looking at Imam Ali alayhi salam in a way of admiring him. And the Prophet looked at Aba Dhar and said, Aba Dhar, if you knew what was going

0: through the mind of Salman about his admiration for Imam Ali, you think he's doing shirk. Imagine how Salman saw Imam Ali alayhi salam. And in what status he saw Imam Ali alayhi salam. That's why I think it's important also to add that you mentioned as well, to have ma'rifah of the Imam. And this is also, I think, goes back to knowing the purpose of ziyarah, knowing the meaning of ziyarah. What does it, because ziyarah obviously means to visit, physically visit sometimes, to know the, because we all know the rewards of the ziyarah. We're going towards the gateway of excellence. We're going towards the one that was the self of the Prophet, the one that was the son-in-law of the Prophet, that married the daughter of the Holy Prophet, that became the father of the masters of the youth of paradise, that became the one that was the gate to the city of knowledge, the doorway to the wisdom of Rasulullah, the one that Imam al-Hasan, again, this is mentioned by Sheikh al-Mufid, he says the one that when he entered the battlefield, he had Jibra'il and Mika'il standing by him. The one that was Karrar, the one that was Haidar, the one that always came back to victory for Islam, the one that carried the door of Khaybar, the one that Rasulullah sallallahu alayhi wa alihi wa sallam said, Darbatu Aliyun afdal min ibadati thaqalain. The strike of Ali is worth more than the worship of all thaqalain. Here thaqalain is ins and jinn. From that day all the way till the day of judgment, how can one strike be worth all of this? The one that sacrificed everything, the one that only, by the way, my favorite part, I would say, about the life of Imam Ali, is that he never ever claimed victory. Never in his life, after killing the 35 that he killed in Badr. 70 were killed in Badr, 35 were killed by him. So much so that Ibn Abi al-Hadid al-Mu'tazili, who writes a sharh of Nahj al-Balagha, says on the day of Badr, 35 were killed by Imam Ali, and the other 35 were probably killed by angels. He doesn't even give credit to the Muslims. The one that protected the Prophet in Uhud, and to a certain extent that was victory for Islam, because they wanted to kill Rasulullah, so he saved him. The one that was participating in the battle of Khandaq and killed Amr ibn Dhilwid al-Amri, the one that carried the door of Khaybar. He never ever after the victory said, I've claimed victory. When did Ali claim victory?
1: At the moment of death.
0: First, the only time this man ever claimed victory in his life was when he was struck in Salah. When he achieved Shahada, that's when he said, Fustu. That's the only time he said, now I'm victorious. Fustu wa Rabbil Ka'bah. Not at Jamin, not at Siffin, not at Narawan. The only time he said, I'm really now victorious, Fustu. And that's why I've always said on the manbar, show me a different path. Just like Kumail ibn Ziyad. Kumail ibn Ziyad, by the way, was asked by, if I'm not mistaken, he was killed by Al-Hajjaj, to leave Imam Ali. And Kumail said, you know what? Yeah, I will. But on one condition. Show me a better path.
1: Show me, yeah.
0: I repeat the same words. Yeah. Show me a better path than Ali, and I'm willing to put my hands up. There is no better path than the path of Amir al-Mu'mineen, salamullahi alayhi.
1: Salamullahi alayhi.
2: Sheikhna, I think a good opportunity to kind of move the discussion further. With your permission, I will grab a copy.
0: And I got actually two copies, so pass one to Sayyid Ali as well, please, if you don't mind.
2: Brothers and sisters at home, in our hand, we are holding this book. Can I get a close-up? Thank you very much. This is a book, The Trustee of Allah, Spiritual Journey Through Ziyarat Amin Allah, by, of course, our dear Sheikh Mustafa Ali Mas'ud. Grab a copy from Lujain Publications on Amazon. They can contact Lujain through Instagram.
0: There's a link here. There's a link, I think, that's up on their page as well.
2: Yeah.
0: With the book. You can order. Alhamdulillah, we have distributed quite a big number of copies worldwide. These books, alhamdulillah, have reached many of the centers that I've recited at in North America. Alhamdulillah, I was also introduced to Sheikh Mateen and Sheikh Saeed Kulaini recently, and I shout out to their great initiative. Alhamdulillah, we managed to get some books over to them to send to the people that are need this type of book, because again, the book, inshallah, I won't speak too much of it. I did start writing it when I was in Najaf, and I wrote it as a series of lectures for Ramadan.
2: Yeah.
0: This is something that, again, you brought up Najaf earlier. This is something that I always miss. And that was in every morning, And most evenings I had

0: honor and the privilege of standing next to one of the duos of Imam Ali alayhi salam, to the Dhariha, and I'd pick the same duo always.
1: Mm-hmm.
0: And I'd stand there and I'd take my phone out and I would read the ziyara. 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I would read the ziyara. Because the ziyara is very unique, unlike ziyarat. Because, you know, it's one of the most authentic ziyaras we have. I would say, from my very basic research, I spent maybe 2 years writing this book. And I decided once the notes started getting more, I was like, this, someone from my teachers recommended that maybe why don't you think about writing a book? Mm. Is there a book in English on Ziyarat Aminullah? I checked, there's nothing.
2: There's none, yeah.
0: There's not even an article on Ziyarat Aminullah. There's just a translation. And even that I redone. I didn't depend on a translation that was already online. I read on the translation of every word, alhamdulillah, with the team that I had editing the book. The ziyara of Aminullah is very unique because one, the narrator of the ziyara is who? Is Imam Zain al-Abidin alayhi salam. So the style of the Imam, which is style of what? Sahifa Sajjadiyya, is found in this ziyara. Because Ziyarat Warith or Ziyarat Ashura is also one, if not first, second. Yani between Ziyarat Ashura and Aminullah, they'd be the most reliable.
2: Yeah.
0: Ziyarat Ashura is a different style. This is, I divided it, inshallah, if you and these copies are for you, by the way. I divided it into three sections. Into
1: Salam, supplication,
0: Salam. Supplication, which I called the supplication, the building of a character. And then the munajat. So the salam is obviously what I just recited. Just you speaking to the imam. Assalamu alaykum, Amin Allah fi ardhi wa hajjati ala. And then it turns into a dua, which is very, every ziyarah has dua. Even ziyarat Ashura, Allahumma aj'al mahyai, mahya Muhammadin wa ali Muhammad. It's dua as well. Yeah. And you know, the school of the Ahlul Bayt is so unique that we have supplications that not only are ziyaras, other than our du'as, I'm talking about ziyaras specifically, not only are they salams to the imams and showing you the greatness of the imam and the merits of the imam, they're also a way of tawheed. They're also a way of supplicating to Allah subhanahu wa ta'ala. They're also a way to fixing your mental state. Because the second part, the du'a, Allahumma faj'al nafsi mutma'innatan biqadarik, radiyatan biqadaik, مولعة بذكرك ودعائك محبة لصفوة أوليائك محبوبة في أرضك وسمائك صابرة على نزول بلائك شاكرة لفواضل نعمائك ذاكرة لسوابغ آلائك مشتاقة and so on and so forth. The Imam, by the way, if I'm not mistaken, he mentions 12 points in this second section. And wallah, I remember this. I would read, and this is what really pushed me, because I was like, wow, we have this. And it's the style of Imam Sajjad, where he says, Allahumma, just this one line, if we pause, because I want people to get the book, inshallah. Just this one line, Allahumma, faj'al nafsi mutma'innatan biqadarik, radiyatan biqadaik. And now, this particular line, wallah, sometimes I would read it, that same line, I would read it and read it again to a certain extent that I would realize that I'm reading the same line for over 10 minutes. Why? Because I kept telling myself, I'm saying to Allah, because it changes from dua, from salam to now Allahumma. Now I'm speaking to Allah. Allahumma faj'al nafsi mutma'innatan biqadarik radiyatan biqadaik. And I would say, but I'm not at itmi'nan. I had my family here. I was alone. As much as it's amazing to live in Najaf, you face quite a lot of hardship. Simple things that we're used to in life. What do they call it? Modern world.
1: Third world problem.
0: Third world problem. simple things that first I take world, for first world problems, yeah. First world problems. Simple things that I would take for granted, like drinking water.
1: Mm.
0: That simple. Well, now I was there and

0: I was struggling, especially the family poem. So I would read that 100 times and I would say, but I'm not at itma'inan. I'm saying, Allahumma faj'al nafsi mutma'innatan biqadarik radiya. Furthermore, not only do I want itma'inan, I want to be satisfied. Radiyatan biqadarik, mula'atan bidhikrika. And another line was like, sabiratan ala nuzuli bala'ik, shakiratan li sawabik. So I found every line so mesmerizing, yet I was like, I'm not at this stage in my life. Why am I even reading this? And that's why I would say sometimes I would repeat this. And then after this section, which you ask Allah for 12 things. Mushtaqatan ila farhati liqa'ik, mutazawwidatan at-taqwa, so on and so forth, until you say, mustannatan bisunani awliya'ik, my sunnah of life, I want it to be the same as your awliya. Mufaraqatan li akhlaqi a'da'ik, I want to be mufariq from the akhlaq of your enemies. Majghulatan, and this, oh my God. Majghulatan an al-dunya.
1: Allah.
0: Not, and I would say to myself, I say, majghulatan fi dunya. When I read this line at the shrine of Imam Ali, I would say, stop. I'd speak to myself. I say, no, anta majghul fi dunya, not an al-dunya. Don't lie to yourself. Majghulatan an al-dunya. With what? Bihamdika wa thana'ik. With your praise, with your gratitude. After this part, it turns into the munajat part.
1: Yeah.
0: And munajat obviously comes from the word najwa, where you're whispering.
1: Yeah.
0: When do you whisper to someone? You whisper to someone when you're so close to them, where you don't have to shout, you don't have to raise your voice. Because they're so close, you can whisper. Allahumma inna quloob al-mukhbitina ilayka waliha, wa subul al-raghibina ilayka shari'a, wa a'lam al-qasidina ilayka wadiha, wa af'idat al-arifina ilayka fazi'a, wa aswat al-da'ina ilayka sa'ida. Which is the longest part, by the way. The longest part, if you were to put them in 3 sections, the longest part is the munajat part. And then at the end, like every ziyara, after all of this, it's as if Allah says, what do you want? What's your aim? You say, and this is found in ziyarat Ashura, Allahumma laka alhamd, hamdu shakirin ala musabihim, and also found in ziyarat Aminullah. Wajma' baini. Oh, you're saying, all I want after I've done the salam of Amir al-Mu'mineen, I've asked for atma'inan, I've asked for all of this, I've done the najwa with you. Wajma' baini wa baina awliya'i. That, I think, needs to be the aim of every Shia. And maybe this ghadir, we can ask for this dua. I want you to unite me with my awliya. Wajma' baini wa baina awliya'i. So whether it's in this world, with the imam of our time, or whether it's in the hereafter. But it doesn't finish there. It says, tawassul is also found. Bihaqqi Muhammad, wa Ali, wa Fatima, wal Hasani, wal Hussein. And therefore, I think I found the identity of a Shia in this ziyarah.
1: SubhanAllah.
0: And I speak about it with passion because I realized what gave me the strength, I think, to maybe have the atma'inan and have that tranquility and peace, because no one's going to deny there's always ups and downs. Before you came, Ahmed, you were saying, you know, you sometimes it's one of those days. Yeah. You always have those ups and downs. But I think if you practice not only trying to achieve atma'inan, because there will be days that where you'll say, you know what, today is not a day where I feel atma'inan. But if you just always practice that, and the prescription of practicing that is found in these du'as and these ziyaras. And again, that's why I say I'm a Shia, because of du'as and ziyaras. Yeah. If there's any other school that can provide words like this, that can bring tranquility into my heart, where again, Tawheed is found in this.
1: Yeah,
0: it's central in this. You're speaking to Allah, son. Allahumma inna quloob al-mukhbitin. Allahumma faj'al nafsi mutma'innatan.
1: On that notion of Tawheed, I just want to read a passage from your prologue for those at home. So for you guys, you can get an understanding as to what some of the inspiration behind this was. Sheikh wrote, I offer this book as a companion for seekers who wish to draw nearer to Allah subhanahu wa ta'ala through the words of Ziyarat Aminullah. For me, Amir al-Mu'mineen, Imam Ali alayhi salam, has long been more than a distant exemplar. He's a living moral presence, a

0: guide and a father figure whose voice accompanies my days. This is not only because I've made a habit of reciting Ziyarat Amin Allah every day, but also because I return again and again to his sermons, letters and sayings in Nahj al-Balagha and the wider corpus of transmitted hadith works. In times of shadow, I have found that his words kindle light. In moments of failure, they rekindle resolve. I think that is beautiful. And it's also extreme. It's so well written. And for knowing you for so many years, you know, mashallah, you know, I'm not surprised that you wrote just in this small passage, the amount of depth and substance there is. I can't wait to really get stuck into it. Inshallah, I'm looking forward to it. I did want to ask a specific question though.
1: Yeah.
0: On Ziyarat Amin Allah. Do you think that this is something which has the ability to transform our understanding of wilaya? And do you feel like our understanding of wilaya found within the Western Shia world, specifically the way we perceive Amir al-Mu'mineen, the way we speak about him, the way he's spoken about Umm Nabar and so on and so forth, can be transformed through a greater and deeper understanding of Ziyarat Amin Allah?
1: Before I answer your question, I just want to mention that, you know, my love for Ziyarat Amin Allah, I know I said it started in when I started reciting it, but really truly, and I think everyone can relate to this in one way or the other, was after every Salat, Maghrib and Isha, I saw my grandmother, Allah yarhamha, so my father's mother, who is was born and raised in Najaf, but she did not go to school. She could not read and write. Most elderly generation were like that. The elders, so her father would not let her go to school. It wasn't something that was bad cultural. Either way, after every Maghrib and Isha, she read Ziyarat Ashura and Ziyarat Aminullah by memory.
2: Wow.
1: By memory. And in some instances, I hold her. So I don't know, I don't remember, was she or not. She would hold the Sibha. So I'm guessing, you know, there are parts in Ziyarat Ashura where you had to do 100 times. She actually done them 100 times. And that's where I thought, when I came back to Ziyarat Aminullah, and I tried memorizing it, so inshallah, I memorized most of it. I thought, wow, to do that and Ashur.
2: Yeah.
1: And that, I think, played a huge role. Even though I was young, I was listening and watching her do that. It played a huge role for me to fall in love,
0: of course,
1: 20 yeah. years later for the Ziyarah. And that, now coming to answering your question, I think to understand the position of Wilaya, definitely this Ziyarah, it's just the first paragraph, which I say introduces Imam Ali as Amin of Allah, the trustee of Allah, which is the title of the book, and the Hujjah of Allah. So you get, unlike maybe Ziyarat Warith, where you say Assalamu alayka ya Warith Adam, ya Warith Nuh, ya Warith, here it doesn't introduce Imam Ali through someone else, it introduces Imam Ali directly through him. He's the Amin of Allah, he's the Hujjah of Allah, he's Amir al-Mu'mineen, Assalamu alayka ya Amir. Then it goes into the steps of why he, in my opinion, why he is this. أشهد أنك جاهدت في الله حق جهاده. You strived in the way. Again, this is not just striving on the battlefield. Jihad is not just a battlefield. وعملت بكتابه. Your work, your عمل was according to what? The kitab of Allah. واتبعت سنن نبيه. And your اتباع was the sunnah of Rasulullah. حتى دعاك الله إلى جوار. From that first moment you were born until your last moment. So in the first paragraph, yes, you understand the position of Imam Ali, especially where, if you go through the book, I done a commentary of word by word. So, Assalamu alaik. What does Assalamu alaik mean? Yeah. What does Hujjatullah mean? What does Aminullah mean? Hujjatahu, sorry, mean. Word by word, I done. Just that first part, I think you'll understand who Imam Ali is. And then I think what's unique about the ziyarah, and it goes maybe back to the hadith of ma'rifah, Allahumma arrifni nafsak fa innaka in lam tu'arrif nafsak lam a'ruf nabiyyak, Allahumma arrifni rasulak fa innaka in lam tu'arrifni rasulak lam a'ruf hujjatak. It's all connected, as you mentioned I think earlier, that nubuwa, imama, tawheed, they're all connected. It's like a puzzle where you're putting together. And I think ziyarat aminullah as well as ziyarat ashura, please pay for me that I'm hoping maybe in the next few years I take the initiative of speaking about, of writing about Ziyarat Ashura, even though I've started
2: Inshallah.
1: Book number two, which is about Ziyarat al-Zahra.
0: Mashallah.
1: Inshallah, I'll go back to Ziyarat.
0: But
1: the relationship, I think, of Tawheed, Nubuwa, Imame, spirituality. Even, you know, some people say Islam doesn't

0: really speak about mental health.
1: Yeah.
0: Hi, this is Ziyara.
2: Yeah. Sahih.
0: This Ziyara is all mental health. Yeah. Mental state. Yeah. Islam doesn't speak about bala. This Ziyara is about bala. Islam doesn't speak about gratitude. This Ziyara. Shakiratan li sawabighi alaik. مشتاقة إلى فرحة لقائك. يعني I'm sorry, I'm reciting these lines. بس يعني how can you be مشتاق? Let's be honest. I'm going to talk about myself. How can you be مشتاق إلى فرحة لقاء لقاء who لقاء الله? Who is ready to meet Allah? No. He's not saying who's ready. Who is wishing, يعني مشتاق, he's missing the meeting with Allah.
2: He's yearning it, yeah.
0: He's yearning the meeting with Allah. متزود. I mean, the ziyara, as you've answered, I think, your own question. The ziyara in itself, if someone can try and understand it, or even read the words of the ziyara, and just pick one line and keep reading it. And every line, what's again, I've done every line, I've tried to relate it to the Quran.
1: Yes.
2: Beautiful.
1: Literally, yeah. Subhanallah.
0: I've tried. So for example, Allahumma faj'al nafsi mutma'innatan biqadarik. I looked at the Quran. Where does itma'inan, where is mentioned in the Quran? Ala bi dhikrillahi tatma'inna al-qulub. So I was like, this is easy. Radiyatan biqadarik. So o a'lam al-qasidin ilayka wadhaha. The sign posts that you've placed towards you are clear, are wadh. Then I looked at the Quran and it spoke about the sign point. The sign points that Allah places in the sky for those travelers, and they are the stars, they are the
2: guides, yeah.
0: The guides for travelers. And and I thought everything's interlinked. That's why Imam Zain al-Abidin alayhi afdhalus salati was salam, I think we are blessed to have Sahifa Sajjadiyya, and some of us don't know that the same author of Sahifa Sajjadiyya is the author of Ziyarat Amin Allah. Salam. I hope I've done it justice, even though I think I haven't touched the surface of this ziyara.
1: MashaAllah, it's a gem, and I think the community is indebted to you and for the team who worked behind this.
0: MashaAllah. We're indebted to the Ahl Bayt. I don't think we've done enough to showcase the gems of the Ahl Bayt in these du'as and these supplications. As a dear friend of mine mentions, that sometimes we have the prescription and the medicine in our hands. We just don't know.
1: We don't take it.
0: We don't know how to take it. We don't know the usage. We tick the boxes. This has to be done, so I don't want to get this has to be done on this night only.
2: Yeah. Mm.
0: Who says, again, this is not, I don't want, who says dua kumil has to be done on Thursday? Why can't we do dua makarim al-akhlaq on Thursday?
1: Yeah.
0: Why don't we 1 week try dua at Toba on Thursday? Why don't we read ziyarat al-jama'a on Thursday? Why? Akunas? Maybe there is, I'm not saying there isn't. But this routine sometimes, it's very nice, it's very good. Tadhkir is good. But if we change it up a bit, just how sometimes they say, if you change up your routine a bit, you'll have more energy to do things. Or maybe the routine needs to be changed.
1: We don't want to be too rigid. This is the thing as a community. And also be open to exploration of ourselves and our souls. And in doing that, we'll gain proximity to Allah subhanahu wa ta'ala. And you know, with Amir al-Mu'mineen especially, there's so many, like, countless aspects, elements of him to study. And you can't limit yourself, for example, at his compassion or his mercy or his justice or his strength or his fairness or his spirituality or any element or characteristic of Amir al-Mu'mineen. Studying him in that, he's the best in the field. So then to understand him as a whole, we can't rely on the fallible human being to do that. We look towards the A'imma alayhi salam and Rasulullah Muhammad sallallahu alayhi wa alayhi. To describe Amir al-Mu'mineen, we know of course the hadith, O Ali, none know you like Allah and I, and of course the continuation of this, none know I and none know Allah. And this is where we look. We look to the infallibles to describe the infallibles and the works of the infallibles, which allow us to understand a glimpse into the way the infallible saw Allah subhanahu wa ta'ala.
0: I said that's so very key, I think, what you mentioned.
1: It's a very important, there's a fine line for us to draw. And I think from an aqaidi perspective as well, and a theological perspective, the ziyara will allow us to understand the way to speak about Allah subhanahu wa ta'ala. Because this is something, the etiquette of speaking to Allah, about Allah, and from Allah. We ask from Allah as well.
0: Ahsant.
1: Subhanahu wa ta'ala. So this is, it allow us to train ourselves. So may Allah grant you more barakah, Shaykhna. Give you more rizq and more tawfiq to continue. Ahsant, inshallah, we expect the second, and then the third, and

0: Inshallah, more knowledge and continuation.
1: Inshallah, all the ziyaras of all the Ahlul Bayt. That's the aim. The ziyaras of the Ahlul Bayt. And as you said, because there's they give us the etiquette and the style of how to understand the other imam, because our minds are limited. To a certain extent, we'll understand that through the ziyarah. And the etiquette of speaking to Allah subhanahu wa ta'ala. And what to ask from Allah subhanahu wa ta'ala. Have you ever... I always get asked this question, like, when I go to the shrine, my mind goes blank.
0: What do I even say?
1: I say, Baba, pick up ziyarat Ashura.
0: Let it do the work for you.
1: Yeah, that's it. Just pick up that ziyarah. And maybe as you're reading that ziyarah, if you read with understanding a bit and contemplating on the words, then things will start popping up in your head that you've wanted to ask for. But through these lines, you'll be able to ask for.
0: Bro, it's ikhlas. That's all it is. We just need to be sincere in the way we do it. You know,
1: that's the hardest thing. You make it sound
0: hard.
1: Easy.
0: Yeah, it's hard. Wallah.
1: It's the hardest part.
0: You know, like, you go, like, it's right. I feel this as well. I'm sure you felt the same. You go to the shrine, you're like, okay, now what? What do I say? What do I say? What do I do? Immediately, you're thinking, this member of family, this friend, this guy asked me to pray for him. That's how my mind works. It feels like my mind is a browser and I have 20 tabs on.
2: You've got a checklist.
0: Wallah, honestly, it's like you literally. So it's, you know,
1: especially if you're someone that's going and you look at your a'mal and you ask yourself, you know, do I deserve to be here? Or do I deserve the imam even looking at me or returning? Is the imam going to return my salam?
0: Yeah,
1: I think that's key in doing hisab of yourself, putting yourself under the microscope and saying, now that I'm here, even though I always say the imam, whichever of our imams, is the most generous, is the most kind. If an imam can even, as Sayyidi Shuhada, can even quench the thirst of someone he knew will deprive him of water before Ashura, there's an enemy that he says Imam Hussein, through the water container, gave me water, but the water wasn't coming out from the water container because there was a bit left. So what the Imam did, he squeezed the water container, then with his hand, he put his hand, and I drank water from the hand of Sayyidu Shuhada. I drank the water. That same person, Imam Hussein, knows this person is going to be involved in his killing.
2: Yeah.
1: That same person deprived Imam Hussein from drinking water. So if the Imam can do that with his enemies, imagine how he looks at us, inshallah, hopefully as his.
2: Inshallah.
1: But I think just thinking about that will hopefully raise someone's spirituality maybe get him closer to Allah subhanahu wa ta'ala through the Ahlul Bayt.
0: Ameen.
2: Inshallah. Ameen. Alhamdulillah. And Shaykh, may Allah give you tawfiq for this, because no doubt many people will benefit from this. Ahmed. Inshallah, those listening from around the world, they get their hands on this book, because you're missing out if you don't open up the ziyaras of Ahlul Bayt, the du'as and the supplications that we have in the Ahlul Bayt. This is treasure. This is gems, and we're losing out if we don't come across them. And I just want to mention one thing, Sheikh. You mentioned your grandmother, may Allah bless her soul. I have no doubt that she planted the seeds for this, and this blossomed. This is what came, and we remember her, and let's recite Surah Al-Fatiha in her honor, inshallah.
0: Bismillah.
1: Bismillah. For the jami', for all marhumin, including your father and all the khadimah of Imam Hussein alayhi salam. And I think though you're right, if sometimes something you can do, it can plant a seed in the heart of your fellow mu'min or brother or your son or your cousin. So everyone looks at, especially maybe those like yourselves who are in the public domain, who are doing these shows, everyone looks at your actions and the way you speak and the way you do your salah and the way you do your ziyarah, and you can be a source of influence or a source of inspiration for someone.
2: Beautiful. And can I just share one thing? When you were mentioning that, I went quiet, by the way. I start having memories, and I was remembering when I was a kid, my mother, may Allah protect her for us, she used to recite every week Ziyarat Amin Allah. But I never knew it was Ziyarat Amin Allah.
0: Yeah.
2: I was a kid, but I remember, what is this? What is this? What is this? I came one day, I asked her, what is this? She's like, this is Ziyarat Amin Allah, attributed to Imam Ali alayhi salam. And that's how I was introduced to it. Spirituality at home. And I think this is something we can introduce in our household.
1: Sayyid Ali, I don't
2: it's
1: know.
2: So imp-

0: I don't know. I think it's rare now. But you mentioned Dayoma. A lot of the families, I'm sure you have them in your families, they used to have memorized ziyaras.
1: Yeah, of course.
0: I don't know. Is it still common? Is it still found now?
1: It was how it was. Because our elder generations,
0: they had time. What they did, because they didn't have social media. Why were they able?
1: It was there was like a ritualization of that teaching when they were young. No screen time. Do you know what I mean? And also, lastly, because a lot of our families went through persecution of some sort.
0: Interesting.
1: So they had to learn this, I think, and they maintained that. Like, for example, in our community. I don't know how, I'm sure you guys have seen this, when you go to Pakistani or Khoja Center, they point towards the Qibla. Have you seen that?
2: Yes, and
1: this is, because for example, that, you know, we had to do, I don't know where how that came from, but the old wives tell, because we didn't want people to know we're facing the Qibla to do ziyarah.
0: Form of taqiyya, yani.
1: Yeah, form of taqiyya. And it's kind of that, like, passed down generationally. But you see the elder generations have this still instilled. Hold on. I remember my grandmother as well, may Allah bless and protect her. The same thing. Man. All the ziyarat, top of her head, from when we were young. And I think we have to, the tarbiyah, we have to do for our children. Sense. Alhamdulillah, we all have young children. And for those at home who don't, inshallah, soon. But that is so critical.
0: We
1: so
0: need to critical. Start also, I think, memorizing and then passing it down.
1: Yeah, wallah. Do you know what? I was thinking about this. I was driving to work today. SubhanAllah, I was thinking about this as well. I was like, I'm going to get to the point where my son's going to be like, Baba, teach me something new. A longer surah, a longer dua.
0: And then
1: I'm like, do you know what? Ali Hadi, you learn it and I'll learn it with you.
0: That's what I'm doing now, by the way.
1: You humble yourself and say, we'll do it together. Yeah. But it's, you know, motivation for us, inshallah. Inshallah. Inshallah. Yeah. Sheikhna, thank you so much.
0: Thank you for having me. I'm always honored and privileged to be a guest here. I love this show. I love the podcast. Wherever I go, they mention after Maghrib, you guys have done amazing. The beautiful thing is that the fact that you've made sure that it's fun and at the same time it's educational, inspirational. I pray for your success, inshallah. And I think after Maghrib can go to become a worldwide Shia platform that serves the community.
1: I mean, subscribe to After Maghrib, subscribe to Progeny as well.
0: Habibi, thank you very much.
1: Progeny are doing big things. Sheikh Mustafa has been doing incredible work and leading the way for a long time. May Allah give him more, and the whole team at Progeny as well. Guys, make sure you subscribe. Sayyid Ali, any last words?
2: حبوا علي هنا عباده.
0: أحسنت.
2: يعني it's a day of celebration, so let's end on that high note, inshallah. And for those of you who don't have love for Amir al-Mu'mineen or new to Amir al-Mu'mineen or learning about Shia Islam, start with Amir al-Mu'mineen alayhi salam. Don't listen to, you know, those who tell you don't talk to the Shia, don't listen to the Shia, don't read their books. No. We have all the keys, inshallah, to the path of Rasulullah sallallahu alayhi wa alihi wa sallam. And on that note, I
1: can see the piece has arrived in the door. I can smell it. Yalla, wrap up, Sayyid. Come on.
2: Every time we have a conversation, Sheikh, on Amir al-Mu'mineen, whether it's 13 Rajab or whether it's Eid al-Qadir or Laylat al-Qadr, and, you know, things like, I always have a question I ask, why are you Shia? I'm not going to ask it this time, because I know we can go on. It's never ending.
1: Why are you Shia?
2: It's never ending. But I just want to say, because there will be people listening for the first time, Sheikhna, that are new to Shia Islam or perhaps are learning about Shia Islam. What are they missing out by not having Imam Ali part of their spirituality? And that's my final thing. I know we're ending, but it's important.
0: They're missing out on this.
2: Yeah.
0: They're missing. I moved the microphone because I thought he's going to. I was ready to, you know, and I was like, yalla, let's do this.
2: These are my favorite parts of any conversation.
0: I think they're missing out on what you just said, dunya and akhirah. They're missing on a special taste that you can only feel when you have a understanding of who Ali ibn Abi Talib alayhi salam is.
1: MashaAllah.
0: And that, I think, cannot be replaced by anything. And Akhirah, of course, because he is, as we mentioned, Qasim al-Jannati wa al-Nar, and he is the one that we believe will intercede for us, inshaAllah, because he represented what Rasulullah wanted to be represented. At the end of the day, when I say I am a Shia of Ali, really, I am a Shia of Muhammad sallallahu alayhi wa alayhi wa sallam. As much as we admire Ali ibn Abi Talib alayhi afdalu salati wa salam, and we mention his fada'il, we always have to remind ourselves that same admiration, if not greater, was what Ali had for his beloved Muhammad sallallahu alayhi wa sallam. So the true path of

0: Islam really is through Ali ibn Abi Talib to Muhammad sallallahu alayhi wa alayhi wa sallam. So really, if you're not following Ali ibn Abi Talib, you're missing out on everything in
1: if
0: life.
1: If you're not following Ali, you're not really following Muhammad. But
0: straight
1: I'll leave it there.
0: Straight off.
2: I opened the camera.
1: Sorry, bro. Sorry. All right, guys. Inshallah, we'll see you next week. Thank you, Sheikh Mustafa. Thank you, everyone, for tuning in. Subscribe. Make sure you smash that like button as well. Comment down your thoughts below. What's your favorite hadith about Amir al-Mu'mineen? Is there a saying from Amir al-Mu'mineen or about Amir al-Mu'mineen you really like? Maybe you can teach someone and teach us as well, because we're really looking forward to seeing your comments. We will see you next week. Thank you so much. Assalamu alaikum wa rahmatullahi wa barakatuh.
2: Ya Ali Madat.

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We are here to discuss this afternoon the topic of both religion and spirituality and the relationship between religion and spirituality. It's a little bit of a difficult conversation today because it deals with the topic of spirituality. That's a very broad topic and both a very in-depth topic as well. It's something that's not well understood sometimes, even within the Muslim community, but that there is a lot of depth in it within Islamic tradition, Islamic philosophy, and Islamic spirituality. And I suppose the challenge that we face today on one hand is to understand spirituality from an authentic Islamic tradition, from the Quran and the teachings of the Ahlul Bayt alayhim as-salam, and then try to square it up with the challenges of modernity all in an hour and a half. So we begin with the praise of Allah subhanahu wa ta'ala, the one who created us, and he gave us a body and he gave us a heart. And praise belongs to him, to the one who gave the heart an ability to experience him, to know him, to love him, and to be in awe of him. So as we begin, we make dua to Allah subhanahu wa ta'ala. Allahumma ja'al lana fi qulubina ilman wa nuran wa ma'rifah. Secondly, the other challenge that I face today is sometimes you like something, and you look up to something, and you want something, and you have to talk about it because that's the topic they have given you, but you don't have that thing. Some of you might have heard an expression in the Arabic language,

language, أحب الصالحين ولست منهم. Right? I love those who are righteous, but perhaps I am not one of them. So they've given me the topic of spirituality, and that doesn't mean I'm an expert in it or that I have spiritual experiences, but that I have to present about it. So may Allah subhanahu wa ta'ala help us in that. Now I want to begin with looking at the landscape itself, and there was a

And the research demonstrates that whilst Americans in general are seeming to move away from religion, they're not moving away from spirituality. And even if they're moving away from organized religion, the desire for spirituality and the inclination towards spirituality still remains strong. Now, if we go by these numbers that were given over here, you can see there that compared to 5 years ago in 2012, where 59% of Americans identified themselves as religious or belonging to a religious tradition, that number has dropped to 48%, about 9% in the last 5 years. What's interesting, though, that at the same time, when they look at people who are spiritual but do not identify themselves as being religious, that number has almost increased in the same amount. So back in 2012, that was 19% of people. But when you come to 2017, that's almost 27% of people. So generally, whilst people may claim to move away from religion, they still do value spirituality and want to belong or have a spiritual experience. Obviously, what people define as spirituality seems nowadays to differ from one person to another. And that's what we want to look at today, inshallah, is can we first develop an understanding of what spirituality is before we talk about the challenges that we face. So I'm going to start off, as we did yesterday, with asking you to engage with me in conversation. And if you can so help me out and tell me, what does spirituality mean to you? And when you think of spiritual experiences, what kind of experiences are you thinking of? And when you desire spirituality, what comes to your mind? What is spirituality in your opinion? Yes. Okay. It's very interesting that we still want the results of what religion gives you, you know, that profound experience in life, an experience perhaps with the sacred. But at the same time, we do not want the structures or the program or the obligation. The responsibility, asantum, the responsibility that religion gives. Yes, asantum. So trying to build a relationship with God, and been taught from a young age that there are different ways that takes place, one of them being prayer, one of them being dua, and people will connect through various levels of prayer and supplication. Now, as you're giving me answers, I'm also going to be playing a little bit of a devil's advocate, and I'm not trying to, you know, question the answer, but just invigorate a little bit of thought over here that, you know, is prayer spirituality? And is supplication spirituality? And is it that everyone who is engaged in prayer is having a moment of spirituality? Or is it that everyone who is having a moment of spirituality is necessarily engaged in prayer at that time? If that's not the case, then what is spirituality? Okay, we'll come to the sisters. Yes. Asantum. So two things you pointed out. One is that it's a connection or a feeling of a connection. And secondly, it's something that's higher than you, greater than you, and something that's not visible or it's not witnessed, and you're having a connection with it. And I guess then that the two questions that come up over there is, what does it mean to be connected? Because that's a very ambiguous term. And what's connecting? What part of me is connecting? And secondly, when we say something that's higher than me, so what exactly is that thing that we are referring to? Is it just this abstract concept of nature, for example? Or is it a concept of a deity? And I suppose you're right, that would differ from religion to religion. But we're getting there, inshallah. Yes. Asantum. That's very important. It's not just an act, but it's a connection. Sometimes we define it as an emotional connection. And the question we're going to be looking at today is that, is it just that much? Is it just an emotional connection? Because then, you know, the issue there is that, well, emotions are very easy to generate. The problem with them is that they're generated very quickly, but then we also lose them very quickly as well. Whereas when we think of spirituality, we think of a sustained state, right? So what is spirituality? We'll take one more. Meditation, right? So I think one of the things that normally people do in order to attain spirituality, in order to engage in reflection and to clear their thoughts, is meditation. And that seems to be a part of many spiritual traditions as well. Okay.

So I think that's one of the issues that, of course, we're struggling with right now. And it has much also to do with post-modernity as well. If you remember yesterday, we said that one of the premises of post-modernity is that it's a post-truth era. And once it becomes a post-truth era, both reason and revelation go out of the window. And a couple of things happen over there. Firstly, it's an anti-authority area. So, you know, for example, if you went back 1,000 years ago, the religious scholars, the priests, the Pope, for example, in Christian tradition, would have been the authority. Come modern era and, you know, the era of enlightenment, now the authority is more so shifting towards scientists. But come post-modernity, it's neither the priest or the imam, for example, or the scientist. Rather, everybody is his own authority, right? And secondly, because reason or revelation are no longer given the value that they should be given, then feelings and emotions become very important. And now a lot of our concepts are defined along the lines of feelings and emotions. So even love, for example, is defined as a feeling or as an emotion. And so now it's become very common. And sometimes when I go to certain conferences, it's a very interesting question that comes up over there. And the question that comes up is, well, what does spirituality mean to you? And this is what spirituality means to me. And this is what spirituality means to you. And we all explore spirituality differently. And, you know, it's okay if spirituality means one thing to you and spirituality means another thing to me. For example, you know, then somebody would say, well, I find it more spiritual when I'm walking in nature, or I find it more spiritual when I'm being a humanitarian, or I find it more spiritual when I'm engaging in social activism, and not necessarily in rituals of worship, right? Spirituality then becomes a very, very ambiguous term. It's very interesting. I was on my way here from Vancouver on the plane, and I was preparing some notes, and the TV was in front of me, and it was, I think it was playing an advertisement there. And I couldn't be bothered enough to put in the earphones to hear what was happening because I was busy with my preparations, but they had closed captioning there. And they came across, or they were talking about this person who owns a vineyard. And it was a very interesting statement that he made. He said that, you know, I consider drinking wine to be a very spiritual experience because it connects you to the earth through the grapes. And he talked about how that was a very, very spiritual experience. And so you come to realize that now, you know, the term spirituality has somewhat become very, very ambiguous. Now, what I want to start off with is a question definition. Now, I firmly believe that whenever you're faced with a problem or a question, most of the time we're struggling with the answers, not because the answers are not available. It's because the question is not clear for us. Right? In the hadith, we're told, if I'm quoting it correctly, "Husnul mas'ala nisful ilm." Right? A good question is half of knowledge. Whenever you're struggling with the answer, go back to the question and ask yourself, do I have a clear understanding of the question? So I'm going to start by posing the question in simple terms, and that is, do we need religion for spirituality? And why do we need religion for spirituality? Now, when you look at that question, there are two big terms in there, and we'll need to define both terms, and then we'll come back to the question and ask it after we've defined it. And the two terms there are, number one, well, what is religion? And number two, what is spirituality? So I want to start off by just thinking about what is religion, the Arabic word for religion being deen. When somebody asks you, well, what is religion? And if you're having a religious conversation, what's a religious conversation? Or for example, what does the Quran teach you? How do you define that? Yes, once again, connect with God. So that's the etymology of the word. But today when you think of something and you say, well, that's a religion, but that's not a religion, that's just an organization. What does a group have to have before you call it a religion? Yes, correct. It's got to have a practice

a way of life, a lifestyle, whether it's in terms of ethics or in terms of obligations or in terms of rituals or in terms of norms, but it's got to have a practice associated to it. What else needs to be there in a religion? Correct. A particular worldview, a way of looking at the world, a set of beliefs, right? A way of understanding the world around us. So one day the Prophet of Allah entered the masjid and he saw that people were gathered around a person. So the Prophet of Allah asked, who is it or who is that person? فَقَالُوا عَلَّامَةً. They said he's an Allama. Now, you know, in the Arabic language, when somebody is knowledgeable, they call him an alim. He's very knowledgeable. They say he is allam, extremely knowledgeable. Then the term they use for him is allama, like allama tabatabai, right? So they said he's an allama. The Prophet of Allah asked, so what does he know and what is he teaching? And they said that, well, he knows the poetry of the Arabs and he knows the history of the Arabs. And he knows the lineage of the Arabs. And the Prophet of Allah heard that, he smiled and he said, that is knowledge that the one who knows it does not benefit him. And the one who doesn't know it does not harm him either. Then the Prophet said, let me tell you what is knowledge. Okay. And the Prophet of Allah is defining what is deen now. In this particular hadith, the Prophet of Allah said, Al-ilmu thalatha. Knowledge is three things. Ayatun muhkama. A firm sign. One. Two. وَفَرِيضَةٌ عَادِلَةٌ. And a just obligation. A deserved obligation. وَسُنَّةٌ قَائِمَةٌ. And an established practice. And normally when our scholars look at this hadith, they take these three things and they break it down into three sciences within the religion. The first one being a set of beliefs. عَقِيدَةٌ. What we call the usul of our deen. This is ayatun muhkama. And under the beliefs, we have something like tawheed, adala, nubuwa, imama, and ma'ad. So, number one, a religion has a set of beliefs. Two, a set of ethics, wa sunnatun qa'ima. You know, what is the characteristic of a mu'min? How should a believer be? What are the ethics that they should be practicing in society? And there are many to list over there, but for example, compassion, rahmah, forgiveness, you know, and also charity as well. And thirdly and finally, what religion teaches us is a set of laws and a set of practices as well. So practices like prayer and fasting and hajj and zakat, reciting the Quran, going for ziyarah, and two, a set of laws as well that go with it. What is halal and what is haram? Religion teaches these three things. This particular definition I've found is very, very important, regardless of what you're talking about. Whenever you want to look at the relationship between religion and any concept, break religion down into these three categories, and then ask yourself, what's the relationship between these three categories and the concept that I'm looking at? Okay? Even, for example, when you think about what the Quran teaches us, if somebody were to ask you, what does the Quran teach? The Quran teaches these three things. We're talking about religious conversations, religious discourse. Religious discourse has to fall under these three categories. It's either talking about faith and beliefs, it's talking about morals and ethics, or it's talking about obligations and a way of life and rituals and practices that we have. I also added one more thing over there, that religions also contain scriptures like the Quran. For the Christians, like the Bible, and religious authorities, for example, in our case, the Ahlul Bayt alayhim as-salam. Try to keep that in mind. One, a set of beliefs and ethics and practices, and two, scripture and religious authority. Anytime you come across a discussion on religion and anything, ask yourself, how does religion treat these things? Even, for example, when you're talking about religion and science, or the theory of evolution and religion, what you are really, in fact, asking is, well, what's the relationship between our beliefs and the theory of evolution? Number two, what's the relationship between our scripture and the theory of evolution? When you break it down that way, it makes the conversation much easier.
So one,

we've defined what is religion. The second part of our conversation right now is going to be to define what is spirituality. This is going to be a little bit of a theoretical discussion. Now I'll need your attention for the next 5 to 10 minutes. Some of the material here may be new material to you. What I'm trying to present over here is that this particular understanding of spirituality is one that is authentic to Islamic traditions, authentic to the Quran and the teachings of the Ahlul Bayt. And any definition that we give of spirituality has to be authentic to what they have taught. And it's okay if we're struggling with understanding some parts of it. Inshallah, you make some notes, you revisit it, you talk about it later on. Don't expect that at the onset we will understand and grasp how it has been explained in Islamic tradition. So, there's two ways of describing religion or spirituality. The first way is to define it as a feeling or an emotion of peace, of tranquility, of joy, of love, of elation, and a feeling of connectedness. There's two things over here. One, spirituality is defined as a feeling or as an emotion. And two, it's not very clear, it's a feeling for what? It's a sense of connectedness to what, right? The second way of defining spirituality is to define it as seeing. Not feeling, but seeing. I want you to keep that in mind. You can either define spirituality as feeling, or you can define spirituality as seeing. In authentic traditions, spirituality is defined as seeing, but not just seeing anything, seeing particular metaphysical realities, seeing tawheed, for example. Okay? Now, when we talk about seeing, the biggest problem that we have is that as human beings, we're very sensorial beings. And the moment we talk about seeing something, immediately we think of forms, we think of shapes, we think of colors, we think of size. And what's important for us to appreciate over here is that a human being has got three faculties or three dimensions. And each dimension is capable of seeing. But each dimension sees in a way that's appropriate for itself. So a human being has a body, a jism. A human being has an aql, an intellect. And a human being has also a qalb, a heart. And the body is able to see in a way that's appropriate for the body. And the mind is able to see in a way that's appropriate for the mind. And the heart is able to see in a way that's appropriate for the heart. So, you've got physical sight, and the eyes, they see physical forms. You've got mental sight. The mind can see as well. But the mind doesn't see forms and shapes. The mind sees concepts. The mind sees ideas. The mind sees constructs. The mind sees knowledge. And three, you've got a heart. And I call that spiritual sight. And the heart experiences. And one of the struggles today will be to understand what are experiences. They're more than just emotional experiences. The heart has experiences where it experiences certain realities. Okay. Now, you notice in life that there are certain things your mind is able to see, but your heart has not seen them yet. When the mind sees it, we call it ilm. When the heart sees it, we call it iman. The lowest level of seeing is iman. Okay? I'll give you an example now. Most people, when I ask them that, can a dead body do anything to you? Most people will say, a dead body cannot do anything to me. A dead body is dead. A dead body cannot do anything for itself either. I'll say, if that's the case and that's how you see things, how about spending one night in a dark room sleeping next to a dead body until the next morning? And not too many people sign up for that. And I ask, well, but don't you know? And they say, I know, but I don't yet believe in it. Seeing with the mind is very different from seeing.

Seeing with the heart. Seeing with the heart brings about belief. Seeing with the mind only brings about ilm or knowledge. Now, is this concept an authentic concept to Islamic tradition? So let's start with the Quran, and then we'll go to a hadith. We start with the Quran. Allah subhanahu wa ta'ala says in surah number 22, verse number 46, فَإِنَّهُ لَا تَعْمَ الْأَبْصَارِ. God says, when I'm talking about blindness in the Quran, I'm not talking about the blindness of the eye, وَلَكِنْ تَعْمَ الْقُلُوبُ الَّتِي فِي الصُّدُورِ, but rather the blindness of the hearts. قُلُوب is the plural of قَلْب, that you find in the chests, right? And again, of course, the heart, we're not referring to it as the heart that pumps blood, but the heart that's a faculty of the soul. So again, the Quran is emphasizing that when we're talking about seeing and blindness, it's not the seeing and blindness of the eye, but the seeing and blindness of the heart. Now, the next part is a bit difficult, and I want you to slowly follow with me on this one. The Quran, interestingly, talks about seeing Allah subhanahu wa ta'ala. And there are many verses of the Quran that talk about seeing God. وَجُوهٌ يَوْمَئِذٍ نَاظِرَةٌ إِلَىٰ رَبِّهَا نَاظِرَةٌ. On the day of judgment, some faces will be fresh on that day, and they will be looking at their Lord. إِلَىٰ رَبِّهَا نَاظِرَةٌ. And verses like that are not an exception in the Quran. We have to somehow deal with them. There are verses, for example, that talk about the day of judgment as the day when God and the angels will come. Right? Allah subhanahu wa ta'ala talks about it in Surah Al-Fajr, the day when God and the angels will come. Or for example, one of the concepts that you find repeated over and over in the Quran is this idea of meeting Allah subhanahu wa ta'ala, which is known as liqa'ullah. أَلَا إِنَّهُمْ فِي مِرْيَةٍ مِّن لِقَاءِ رَبِّهِمْ. But look, they are in doubt about meeting Allah subhanahu wa ta'ala. Liqa'ullah. And we normally struggle with these verses, because we know on one hand, it is not possible to see God with the eyes. It's not just not possible in this world, it's logically impossible. Now, Muslim denominations have struggled with these verses. The Ahl Sunnah wal Jama'ah will say that, look, especially those who are Ahl al-Hadith, they will say that, look, we don't understand these verses of the Quran, but if the Quran says that we're going to be able to see God on the Day of Judgment, then yes, we will see God with our eyes on the Day of Judgment. And we don't accept that, because we say something that's a logical impossibility is impossible in the dunya and the akhirah. Secondly, some of our scholars in Shia tradition have said that we need to take these verses to be metaphorical verses, that we're not going to be seeing God, but we're going to be seeing the rahmah, the mercy of God. We won't see God, but we will see the punishment of God, or we will see the reward of God, or we will see the jaza of Allah subhanahu wa ta'ala. Some scholars have said, what if we took these verses literally? But not literally in the sense that the eye is going to see, but literally in the sense that the heart is going to see. Because the heart also has a capacity for seeing. Right? So let me bring you to a hadith of the first Imam Amir al-Mu'mineen alayhi afdalu salati wa salam. Muhammad wa Allah. He was asked by one of his companions, Tha'laba al-Yamani. And he was asked by his companion, do you see God? And the Imam responded by saying, do you think that I worship a God that I cannot see? Then the Imam clarified it for him. And he said to him that eyes do not reach him with physical sight, but the hearts reach him بِحَقِيقَةِ iman, with the reality of iman and the reality of faith. Now, this is interesting. Firstly, you see that once again, sight as a function of the heart and not just a function of the body. Secondly, what's interesting is that the Imam is talking about the purpose of worship is to see Allah subhanahu wa ta'ala. We talk about the purpose of worship as spirituality,
The Imam is talking about the purpose

0: of worship as seeing Allah subhanahu wa ta'ala. In fact, the Prophet of God says to Abu Dharr, Ya Aba Dharr, اِعْبُدِ اللَّهَ كَأَنَّكَ تَرَاهُ. Worship God as if you see Him. But if you cannot see Him, then know that God sees you, right? There's other narrations as well. I forget the beginning part of the narration, but the narration says, if you struggle and you seek God, تَجِدْهُ أَمَامَكَ, you will find Him in front of you. It's very interesting. These verses are talking about seeing God as the definition of what we consider today to be spirituality. I want to share with you one more hadith. It's a hadith from a very young age that has always interested me. And you know that there was a young man that once came in the presence of the Holy Prophet. And the Prophet of Allah saw that his eyes were sunken and his feet were swollen and his face was pale. And the Prophet of Allah asked him, كَيْفَ أَصْبَحْتَ? Right? How do you find yourself this morning? How did you spend the night? And he said, أَصْبَحْتُ بِالْيَقِينَ أَوْ أَصْبَحْتُ مُقِنًا? I find myself with certainty. All right? And the Prophet of Allah said to him that everything has a reality. What is the reality of your certainty? And then he gave this answer. This is a part of this answer. I recommend you to go and look up the entire hadith that has been narrated by the sixth imam. But here he says, the sign of my certainty is that it makes me sad. It fills me with huzn. I want to stop over here. I just want you to reflect. When we think of spirituality, we think of these feel-good feelings, right? Love and attachment and joy and elation and feeling good. When I look at those who are on the spiritual path, normally they talk about sorrow and grief and pain and suffering. And I think that we can't really talk about love and experiencing love if we don't have profound sorrow that goes along with it. If we don't have profound fear that goes along with it. Anytime you feel that you love something or someone, ask yourself, do I also have grief and anxiety as well? Because true love is always accompanied by a sense of fear as well. And don't you see a young man when he likes, for example, his fiance or his wife, he loves, but at the same time he's afraid. What if I did something wrong? What if I said something wrong? And that's when you know that his love is profound within him. Shouldn't it be the same for God as well? That if we truly love him, then we're also filled with fear and sorrow as well. That the spiritual path would also be filled with fear and sorrow and grief and some level of pain and suffering. So he says that it keeps me sad. It keeps me awake all night and thirsty on hot days fasting. I have become uninterested in the world and its contents. It is as if I can see. Again, you see the same terminology. It is as if I can see the throne of Allah being established to reckon the people on the day of judgment, and the people gathered for the reckoning, and I am also with them. I can see the dwellers of paradise enjoying, reclining on cushions and introducing one another. I can see the people who live in the fire of hell under punishment, and I can hear them asking for help as well. So now I want to turn the question back to you, that what do you think practically is the difference when we define spirituality as feeling and we define spirituality as seeing? Yes.
1: Happiness and tranquility and sorrow. But when it's like a matter of seeing, it kind of encompasses, although it's not restricted to feelings, but it encompasses those feelings and other feelings, like you said. So like somebody, for example, like this individual was, you know, deeply like engrossed in prayer.
0: Yes.
1: He might be like weeping and very like intensely sorrowful, but that's

0: maybe a more legitimate spiritual experience than somebody like, you know, hiking through nature and watching like the sunset or something, even though they might feel very happy or at peace, and he's very like anxious and filled with grief.
1: Right. Okay. It's possible that, you know, that's the case. But again, I'm just going to invigorate some thought over here. Do you think that whenever we're crying, that's necessarily a spiritual experience if we're not seeing? And do you think that if we're seeing, but we're not crying as much, then that's more of a spiritual experience? Yes, back there.
2: Doesn't it contradict the dua also of Imam Zainul Abidin? Allahumma janli min awliyaika wa inna awliyaika la khawfun alayhim wa lahum yahzanun.
1: Yes.
2: So when the lovers of awliya, they shouldn't have any huzn and khawf. So how does it jive with that?
1: Yeah, they don't have, you know, so khawf is with respect to the future, huzn is with respect to the past. And Allah subhanahu wa ta'ala is saying that, you know, they're not going to fear what's going to come in the future, nor do they have grief of what they have lost in the past. And again, those terms have to be defined a little bit better, you know, in light of mental health struggles as well. So I'm not going to go into that right now. But but that doesn't mean that they're not going to have fear of Allah subhanahu wa ta'ala. Right? They're not going to have awe of Allah subhanahu wa ta'ala. Or they're not going to have the fear of losing the connection. Or they're not going to fear not seeing Allah subhanahu wa ta'ala. Doesn't Imam Ali say in Dua of Kumail, sabartu ala harri narik, fa kayfa asbiru anin nadhari ila karamatik. Right? Isn't that an anxiety that he's expressing? And isn't that a fear that he's expressing? So that fear is with respect to dunyawi things, an anxiety with respect to dunyawi things, but not with respect to Allah subhanahu wa ta'ala. Okay. Yes. You see God's words from the Quran come to life. Yeah, you see them, of course, come to life.
3: So it becomes yaqeen because you see that reality. You
1: Correct.
3: Can sense it, you can see it, you
1: Correct.
3: Can feel it.
1: Yes.
3: So it's kind of activating your senses, but on a different realm.
1: Yeah. But a whole different realm and a very profound realm. You're not just seeing it with your mind now. You're experiencing it with your heart. You know, there are certain things that we see with our minds. And there are certain things where we have profound experiences. And it's very hard normally to explain. Just think about a person who's never seen a flower. No matter how much you try to explain how beautiful and soft and fragrant a flower is, you can never do it justice. And at the end you say, you've just got to experience it for yourself. You know, when it comes to the mind, a lot of the things that we know are in terms of mental constructs. I know that a triangle has three angles. I know certain mathematical formulas. A lot of our knowledge of God as well is very much in the mind. We know God in the form of constructs. But there are certain things that we don't just know in terms of ideas and mental constructs. We know them as profound experiences. For example, my knowledge of my own existence, it's not just a mental construct in my mind. It's a very powerful experience. I feel my existence, not just feel, I'm using the word feel, but I experience my existence. I'm so sure of my existence. I may doubt about a triangle, but I will not doubt about my own existence, right? Can you imagine if somebody's experience of God became like that? That, I think, now we're beginning to see what the definition of spirituality is in Islam. Yeah. Any other differences between, yes? Yes. Yes, correct. Correct. Yes. Our level of iman reaches a much higher level. Our level of confidence reaches a much higher level. Our way of living life also becomes very, very different. You know, this is where you come to realize that prophets of God did not just have, for example, knowledge of

0: God or some type of experience of the unseen. For them, God was present always, right? Remember that story where a person comes and says, I'm going to kill the prophet of God, and he sees the prophet of God sitting under the shade of a tree, and he goes up to him and takes the edge of the sword and puts it right at the neck of the holy prophet and says, now who's going to save you? And without losing a beat, the prophet of Allah said, my Lord will save me. Like, where does that confidence come from? It doesn't just come from, you know, sort of knowing about God or having a superficial, you know, experience of God. It comes with having a very profound experience of the presence of Allah subhanahu wa ta'ala. Okay. I'll take one more and then we will... Sorry, I'm not sure.
1: So, yes. We're talking about feeling versus seeing.
0: Yes.
1: It appears, at least to me, that feelings can be deceptive.
0: Yes.
1: But seeing, whether with the Ayn al-Ra's or Ayn al-Qalb,
0: yes,
1: can potentially produce certainty.
0: Yes, yes. And of course, certainty is of different levels. You know, there's Ayn al-Yaqeen and there is, you know, Haqq al-Yaqeen as well. And there's Ilm al-Yaqeen. And that which we're looking for here is Haqq al-Yaqeen. Okay, if you allow me to move on because I see time just passing by too fast. But there's a particular table I've put up over here for you. So feeling, you can have feeling without spirituality or without seeing. But when it comes to seeing, you know, and if you define spirituality as seeing, you can have spirituality without feeling as well. And I think that's a message I want to hit home. That sometimes when we're praying and we're reciting Quran and we're doing some of our rituals, our expectation is that if I'm having a spiritual moment, I've got to feel it. And if I don't feel it, then I'm not having a spiritual moment. And if I'm not feeling it, then why am I doing it? Now, I'm not saying that no feelings come with spirituality. They do, and they are profound feelings. But the expectation should not be that at every time when I'm reciting it, it's going to be accompanied with what? With a feeling that goes with it. There's a beautiful hadith where the imam says that sometimes there's a servant who wakes up in the middle of the night to say, for example, Salatul Layl. But he's so tired that as he's praying, he's dozing off until there comes a point where his chin touches his chest. So his chin touches his chest means what? Yeah, he's out. And at that time, as he's praying over there, God turns to that servant and he addresses the angels and he says, you see that servant? That's my servant. You know the way, for example, a father, when the child goes up and gets an award and the father says to everybody else, you see that child? That's mine, right? Very proud of that child. God says to the angel, see that one? That's mine. Now let me ask you a question there. According to this hadith, that's a very spiritual moment. Is that person feeling anything? He's asleep or half asleep, right? But the question is, why is he standing there? Because he can see with his heart certain realities. He sees that his Lord is great, and he sees it so strongly that even though he wants to fall asleep, but he still wakes up and he still stands in front of God and he still got that commitment to Allah subhanahu wa ta'ala. That commitment comes with seeing. Right? Now, I can go on a little bit to explain that, but I think we'll run short of time. Feelings are very quick and easy. It's not very hard to actually generate feelings, right? Sometimes if you turn on the right music, it can generate a lot of feelings. And sometimes people say, you know what, when I listen to music, I feel very, very spiritual. I say, what kind of spirituality is that? How about you turn off the music and tell me you still feel spiritual? It's gone. So what kind of spirituality is that? It's a very shallow experience of spirituality. When it comes to seeing a spirituality, it is slow. It takes effort. It takes struggle. It takes a program and a plan, and it requires effort. But as you have over here with feelings, easy come and easy go. When it comes to seeing, it's difficult to come, but it's also difficult to take away from you. Beliefs are not necessary when it comes to feeling. It doesn't matter what you believe in. You know, you can always generate a feeling of tranquility or peace or a feeling of connectedness. When it comes to seeing, the right beliefs are very much necessary.

0: You know, and that not only applies to our connection with God, I just want to expand a little bit of our thinking over here. It also applies to, for example, when we are engaged in the aza of Imam al-Hussein. Sometimes you could be crying a lot, and that doesn't mean you're having a spiritual experience. Okay? And I'm not saying that we shouldn't cry. I mean, crying is the prelude to actually invigorating the heart. Yeah? But sometimes you're crying a little bit, but it's a profound spiritual experience. Now, the late Shaheed Murtada Mutahhari, may Allah have mercy upon his soul, he says that when you are crying for Imam al-Hussein, try to see that your heart or your soul, it soars, and it comes in touch with the spirit of Imam al-Hussein. Meaning what? Meaning the movement of Imam al-Hussein, the teachings of Imam al-Hussein, the character of Imam al-Hussein, the message of Imam al-Hussein. Because if that happens even for a moment, and a tear, albeit the size of the wing of a fly, were to flow from your eyes, you have achieved a great station. But then he says, Allahumma salli ala Muhammad wa ala Muhammad. But then he continues and he says that, but if these tears are only butchered, I'm just using his words, out of you, and there is no connection to his ma'rifah, then they don't have that much of a value. So when spirituality is defined as feeling, beliefs are not that integral. But when it's defined as seeing, the right beliefs are necessary. And finally, discipline is not necessary for feeling, but structured program is very necessary for seeing in form of spirituality. So the original question that we had was, do we need religion for spirituality? And what we've done in the last, I think, 1 hour almost, is define, number one, what is religion? And define, number two, what is spirituality? And now the question is a lot more clear to us. The question now is, do we need a set of beliefs, a set of ethics, and a set of practices, because that's what religion is, to develop the heart's ability to experience metaphysical realities, or if we want to be very, very particular, to develop the heart's ability to see Allah subhanahu wa ta'ala, because that's what spirituality is. Salawat ala Muhammad wa ali Muhammad.
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We seek the protection of God from Shaitan, who has been disqualified from God's kingdom of special mercy because of his arrogance and his defiance. بسم الله الرحمن الرحيم. We humbly turn to God and ask for his special grace and guidance, because he is the all-perfect one, the all-merciful one, and the one whose special grace and mercy is abundantly and endlessly available to those amongst us who believe in him, submit to his will, and structure our lives according to his commands. Alhamdulillah. والصلاة والسلام على سيدنا ونبينا محمد وآله الطاهرين. We send our salutations and greetings on the Holy Prophet and on his holy progeny, who are the best guides for mankind till the end of time. Elders, brothers and sisters, assalamu alaikum wa rahmatullah. There is a group which shall be proceeding for ziyarah on the occasion of the Easter holidays, and therefore it was necessary to give a prep session to orientate them and enable them appreciate the importance of this trip. The details of what ziyarah and how should it be performed, that inshallah shall be discussed with the group leaders and scholars. At this stage, my emphasis would be to enable us to appreciate the importance of this trip in such a way that we do not come back empty-handed. We come back a different, changed, transformed person. But in order for that result to be achieved, we need to appreciate the significance and the importance of this trip. So, next slide, please. I would emphasize on these three main themes. Number one is congratulations that you have decided to go for this trip. Number two, what is the importance of this trip? And number three, what benefits is it that you should be seeking to gain after this trip? Next slide, please. Congratulations, your decision to go on this trip indicates that you are a privileged person. Allah, in His love for the creation and in His show of mercy, is universal. Everyone receives His invitation. But the problem is, not everyone is listening to that invitation. Some are too preoccupied, some are preoccupied but un

they may not be so preoccupied, but they're unable financially, or no, they've got some other bigger commitments, or no, they're simply unwilling and they lack enough of that commitment to want to respond to this call. The fact that the call has been given out, I'll just explain how that call has been given out. And number two, the fact that it has been received. And number three, the fact that you've decided to respond to it despite your other preoccupations. This in itself is an indication that you are different from other people. You are privileged in that sense. The riwayah says that if Allah loves a person, and if Allah wants to give some blessings and khair to that person, then He will facilitate a change in that person such that he will undertake some steps to qualify to receive that extra grace and blessing from Allah. And one of the best ways is the trip for ziyarah. So the riwayah says, عَجَبٌ لِأَقْوَامٍ يَزُعْمُونَ أَنَّهُمْ شِيعَةٌ لَنَا. We are surprised that people who claim that they are our followers and they are our admirers, يَمُرُّ بِهِ أَدَّهْرُهُ وَلَا يَأْتِي قَبْرَ الْحُسَيْنِ. Time passes, he knows who Hussein alayhi salam is, but he doesn't bother to make that trip to go and visit that grave. جَفَاءً مِنْهُ. This is dhulm. If you recognize the status of Hussein alayhi salam and the crucial role that sacrifice played in the revival and the sustenance of this faith, then it's not possible for you not to go and visit him. جَفَاءً مِنْهُ وَتَهَاوُنًا وَعَجْزًا وَكَسْلًا. Sometimes it's purely laziness. Sometimes, all right, it's deliberate self-disablement. So to the contrary, the riwayah says that if a person is disliked by God as a punishment, Allah doesn't want to stop a person receiving blessings, but as a punishment for the disobedience, Allah removes the inclination from the heart for the ziyarah of Imam Hussein alayhi salam. So the riwayah says, Imam alayhi salam asks one rabbi, Tazurul Hussein kulla jumu'ah. Do you go and visit Imam Hussein every once a week or every Friday or Eve of Friday? No. Apparently this person was staying near Karbala. You visit him at least once a month, kulla shahrin? No. Okay, once a year, kulla sanatin marratan? No. Imam alayhi salam then says, إِنَّكَ لَمَحْرُومٌ مِنَ الْخَيْرِ. How can you be so close to the grave and all the blessings will flow to the rest of mankind through the medium of Imam Hussein alayhi salam, and you deprive yourself of that opportunity? So congratulations. The fact that you have decided to go indicates that spiritually and internally your heart is alive, it's responsive, it is dynamic, it is willing to take up this commitment and the love of truth, and therefore the love of the symbol of truth is alive in your heart. Next slide, please. However, in order to enrich this trip and make it more meaningful such that it transforms our lives, we need to appreciate the importance of this trip and the importance of the ziyarah. I will not talk much about the ziyarah and the benefits of ziyarah of Imam Ali alayhi salam. I'll make a connection to it, to Imam Hussein alayhi salam ziyarah, or the ziyarah of al-imamain al-kadhimain, or the imamain al-askariyain alayhimus salam, because all of them are somehow connected to this central ziyarah of Imam Hussein alayhi salam. If we understand this central ziyarah, the others also will become clear. Number one. Number two, ziyarah of Imam Hussein alayhi salam, amazing. The riwayat that have been reported about the importance and the benefits and the effects, if you sit down and count them, probably they're more than 100. But if you want to summarize these benefits and effects, and we

we want to categorize and classify them, then some of the benefits talk about the ziyara being equal to acts of piety and goodness and acts of worship. I'll explain, I'll give examples. Number two, beyond that, the ziyara brings us into the company of those who are pious and good doers.

No, beyond that, the ziyara makes us guests whose servants will be the angels. Allahu Akbar. This is not an ordinary trip. It's totally spiritual from the day it begins. Not from the time you arrive there. From the day it begins. 3. 4. Beyond that, our host is the Prophet sallallahu alaihi wa alihi. Our host. Our host are the other Imams alayhi wasalam, and of course Imam Hussein alayhi salam. No. Finally, the peak and the pinnacle, a true ziyarah is as good as visiting God. No, it's not equivalent to Hajj, it's even beyond Hajj. Let me explain the importance by quoting specific riwayat about these different effects. Let me give you the example. In the riwayah, we're told that the act of ziyara is equal to acts of piety. For example, it is like engaging in i'tikaf in the Masjidul Haram, a holy act of worship where you're devoting yourself to Allah. It's equivalent to salah, which is made by 70,000 angels, a spiritual act, an act of obedience and submission to the Lord. It is equivalent to getting the thawab of the tasbih of 70,000 or more angels, a spiritual act. It is equivalent to a person who has spent more than 1,000 months in ibadah. Or it is equivalent to helping Sulaiman alayhi salam in the building of the holy temple. So you notice that the equivalence that is given for different acts of worship just by a single act of ziyara. In fact, the riwayah says for every step that you take on this journey, you get the thawab of hasanat written for you. 1,000 hasanat. For every step, 1,000 sins are forgiven. For every step, 1,000 darajah, you are elevated. This is not an ordinary journey. There's something unique about this journey. What is it? I will try to point it out later on. Amongst the acts of piety, the biggest comparison is that with Hajj. That this trip is equivalent to performing Hajj. No, several times a Hajj. No, 20 times Hajj. No, 50 times Hajj. No, 80 times. Kataballahu lahu 20. No, 50, 80. 100 Hajj. And not ordinary Hajj. Ma'a Rasulillah sallallahu alayhi wa alayhi. Not mi'a, alf, no, uncountable number of times. Amazing, this is beyond our imagination. What is this trip? The riwayah says, bikulli khutwa, what every step that you take, hajja maqboola wa umrah mabroora. There's something that Hajj cannot give us, but this can. And there is something which keeps Hajj alive. Hajj without this is dead. Hajj without this is just human physical beings making rounds and running around. The spirit of Hajj is from somewhere else. The same Kaaba, if it is not done Hajj with the right Imam, this Kaaba can be destroyed. When the letter came from Yazid summoning and commanding Abdullah bin Zubair and Aba Abdullah al-Husayn alayhi salam to come and make bay'ah to Yazid, in that summoning, Imam Hussein alayhi salam goes to the governor's mansion. Abdullah ibn Zubair escapes and goes to Mecca and takes refuge there. Imam Hussein alayhi salam

Salaam later on proceeds to Makkah, but does not stay there. He comes out for the protection of the sanctity of the sanctuary of the house of God. Abdullah ibn Zubayr takes refuge, stays there, is attacked by Hajjaj and the army of Husayn bin Namir, and the Kaaba is destroyed, is attacked. This Abdullah bin Zubayr cannot definitely be the leader and the commander of the Hujjaj, because the Kaaba doesn't even protect him. He doesn't want to protect the Kaaba. He wants to use the Kaaba for himself. That Hajj is not a true Hajj. If you do not have in Hajj, which is a spiritual journey to get close to God, a person who is selfless and close to God, rather he calls others to himself using religion, that Hajj doesn't get us closer to God. That Hajj becomes a mechanical ritual where we are told that if you were to have spiritual eyes, you would see that most of these people are animals. In fact, they have not been reformed and refined. Not only the ziyarah is equivalent to different acts of piety, in fact, the highest act of piety, which is Hajj, this trip brings us into the company of the pious people. You come for ziyarah, the riwayah says you will join the group of muflihin, munjihin, faizin. 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These are the closest individuals to God. If you come for this trip, Allah will rescue you and transfer you from the list of the ashqiya and the damned people to the list of the su'ada and those who have achieved salvation. Beyond that, the riwayat emphasize a lot about the escorting and the hosting by the angels. So for example, one riwayat says, Ya Sadir, the sixth old Imam, Ya Sadir, ma ajfakum bil Hussein. You seem to be very unfair and failing and negligent in your duty towards Hussein alayhi salam. You seem not to realize the importance of the ziyarah. أَمَا عَلِمْتَ أَنَّ لِلَّهِ أَلْفَ مَلَكٍ. 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This is not an ordinary place. It's a place which is highly spiritually charged. If you come therefore for the ziyarah, مَنْ زَارَهُ عَارِفًا بِحَقِّهِ شَيَّعُوهُ. The angels will come and give you company, تَشْيِيعُ. Not on your janaza, as when you are alive coming out from the ziyarah trip. حَتَّى يُبْلِغُوهُ مَأْمَنَا, till they escort you and accompany you back to your homeland. And in case, the special hospitality given by angels, in case if you fall sick, they will come to visit you. Even if no other mu'min comes to visit you, you shall have the special spiritual comfort of the angels under the direction of Imam Hussein alayhi salam. In marida, aduhu, they will come for the iyada. In mata, hadaru janazata, if you in case die, they will attend your janaza. Bil istighfar, and if they're going to come there, as it is mentioned in Surah Shura chapter 42, they will pray for istighfar for you. Bil istighfari lahu wa tarahumi alayhi, and asking for special forgiveness from God. Why is this the case? That's because Imam alayhi salam occupies a position so elevated and so high. The higher you rise in your stature and position and closer to God, the more the rest of the universe comes in your service. And angels are psychic, spiritual, invisible agents who carry out God's command. Allah's universe is run
by the angels.

The higher the station, the more the angels in the service. If إني جاعل في الأرض خليفة, when Adam alayhi salam was designated to occupy the position of becoming the total representative of God, of godly values, of godly names, of godly functions on the earth, therefore all those agents who carry out the godly functions would have to be subservient to this master. And we believe the Imams alayhimus salam occupy a position higher than that of the prophets. So, إِذْ قُلْنَا لِلْمَلَائِكَةِ اسْجُدُوا لِآدَمَا. If all of them have to make sajda to Adam, definitely they are in the state of submission and service to the Imam alayhi salam also. So it's not surprising, you get the riwayat, we say that angels constantly visit the grave of Imam alayhi salam, 700 of them all the time. Or when a person arrives there, the angels call out, Ya Wali Allah, or the close friend of God, congratulations, your sins have been forgiven because of the trip you have made. Or they come and welcome and they wipe the face, tabarrukan. The angels come and receive the Zair and the Zuwar. The angels spread their wings as the Zuwar come. These are symbolical terminology to explain that the angels have been given a function. Angels, if they have wings, these are not physical wings, obviously. A wing to a bird is that which enables the bird to fly, to function. They will enable you to soar, to ascend, the angels. In fact, the higher the status the Zuwar occupy, the higher the angels who will come to visit him. Even Israfil and Mikael and Jibrail. Israel's name is not mentioned, but no problem. All the big honor. The great angels will come to visit. Beyond the hospitality by angels is the hosting by the Prophet. The riwayah says that if you visit Imam alayhi salam, it is like visiting the Holy Prophet. Husaynun minni wa ana minhu. The best way to gladden the hearts of the Ahlul Bayt, visit Imam Hussein alayhi salam. The way to enrage and to anger the enemies of Ahlul Bayt, visit Imam Hussein alayhi salam. The best act of charity and virtue that you can do for the sake of Ahlul Bayt, birr li Ahlul Bayt, visit Imam Hussein alayhi salam. If you visit Imam alayhi salam after his shahada, it is like visiting him during his lifetime, in his before his shahada. If you come for the ziyarah of Imam, Imam alayhi salam personally asks for istighfar for you. Not only that, he asks his forefathers also to make istighfar for you, Imam Ali and the Prophet sallallahu alayhi wa alayhi. If you come for

sallallahu alayhi wa sallam. Sallallahu alayhi wa sallam.

So if a person visits Imam alayhi salam, it's equivalent to joining the company of the other messengers who come and visit Imam alayhi salam. The riwayah says that if you want to be in the company and to shake hands with 1,24,000 messengers, then go for the ziyarah of Imam Hussein alayhi salam. Or the riwayah says that the Prophet personally will pray for the person. The Prophet in fact will escort the individual back home. The messengers will pray for him. The holy lady will pray for the Zuwar. And there, of course, there's a special dua which is narrated quite in length from the sixth holy Imam, Imam Sadiq alayhi salam, whereby in the state of sajda, he says, "O Allah, send your special blessings on the Zuwar." And this is in the dunya. In the akhirah, the hospitality extends. You will be visited by the holy souls in the grave in Barzakh. On the day of judgment, when you wake up, the first people to receive will be the Holy Prophet and the Ahlul Bayt alayhi salam. You will be given a drink from the cup of Kawthar, from the Hawd of Kawthar, from the cup of the Awsiya and the Awliya alayhi salam. Not only that, you'll be allowed to take the cup and pass it on to whosoever you would want to quench his thirst by. That means the ziyarah has affected this individual so much, and this person's inner spiritual thirst has been quenched to such an extent that now he becomes a medium to quench the thirst of other people, be it family members, be it friends, or the wider community. It depends. Kawthar has no end. It depends how much we can take from the Kawthar to be raised in the company of Imam Hussein alayhi salam, to remain under his flag, the liwa, till we enter Jannah. And then in Jannah, to elevate, to reach his daraja. Of course, to also receive the shafa'a of the Prophet, and to be in the company of the Prophet and the Ahlul Bayt, and to rise so high as to get near the highest level, which is the Arsh. It's amazing. A simple act of ziyarah has got all these effects. Question: how? And finally, the riwayat promise the special reward directly from God. The riwayah says, God announces proudly to the angels when the Zuwar come, "Look at my Zuwar, look at how eagerly they come to visit and pay respect and show their commitment and loyalty to Imam Hussein alayhi salam. This is my servant, this is my Siddiq servant, because he has believed in my promise." And in fact, the riwayah says that God now honors this individual to such an extent that at the time of death, it's not the lower level angels who will come to separate his soul. It's not even the chief angel, Allah himself. Allahu yatawaffal anfus hina mawtiha. But not for all. For some it's the chief angel, for some it's the lower level angels. One of those individuals for whom Allah himself comes to receive the servant is the Zuwar of Imam Hussein alayhi salam. And the special mercy of the Lord will directly apply to him. His heart on the day when all the hearts will be trembling in fear shall be calm and comforted, and will feel a sense of coolness as is felt in the Dar es Salaam weather, hot weather, when you take something ice cool. When the individual meets the Lord, he will be so illuminated that the light will dazzle everybody else. Light here as symbolic reflection of the spiritual perfection and closeness that this individual has obtained to Allahu Nurus Samawati wal Ard, and therefore reflects that nur of the all perfect being. And therefore Allah will protect him on the day of judgment from the afflictions, and Allah will have a special look at him, a look of favor, a look of blessings. The ridwan, wa ridwanum min Allahi akbar. The riwayah says you can get every physical blessing in the Jannah.

But there is one blessing which is the peak and the pinnacle, and that is Ridwan, and that is promised for the Zuwar. Amazing. These rewards are so great. The riwayah says that the thawab of the ziyarah of Imam Hussein alayhi salam, this is just a glimpse, it's not the full thawab. It's so great that it has not yet been fully heard or seen or even imagined by anyone or can be imagined by anyone. In fact, there is so much fada'il, we are afraid if we tell you everything, you'll decide to all go and stay in Karbala. Number one, we believe that Allah is all wise and all rewarding. Allahu is shakirun alim. Allah rewards, Allah acknowledges, Allah does not waste and does not do dhulm to anyone who does something good. So definitely there's a reward for something which is good. Number two, whenever He rewards, because of His wisdom, He does not reward haphazardly. He rewards for a reason. Three, whatever that reason is, we either have enough understanding to appreciate why it is so, or we don't. Number four, even if we cannot fully appreciate the reason why He is giving so much reward, this much we know, that He is all perfect. A, therefore He loves perfection. B, therefore He calls everyone towards perfection. C, and therefore anyone who achieves higher perfection, more the reward. D, if this trip cannot change me and touch me and transform me, then none of these rewards. Oh yes, there's some minimum reward which should be given out of their generosity to anyone and everyone. So there will be protection from illness, your hajat shall be responded to. The riwayah says that, sorry, can you go to the next slide please? That your wealth will be protected on this trip. You'll be protected from afflictions. In fact, from 1 year of afflictions, for 3 years from poverty, you'll be protected from afflictions of drowning or burning or from attack by dangerous animals. You'll be protected from angels from six sides. Your problems will be solved and the qabr will become spacious so that as far as the eye can see, and there will be no afflictions, not only in the dunya, but in the akhirah. That minimum protection definitely is there. Lakini, beyond that, that requires our own effort now. Beyond that, the riwayah promises special rizq will be given. The moment you go for this trip, a special door of rizq will be opened for you. Special barakah will be given to your wealth and to your life and to your person. The expenses that you incur during traveling, they will be compensated. In fact, for every dirham that was spent, silver coin, in this trip, it will be rewarded multiple times. You will return with full hands. Your du'as will be granted. In fact, you will experience so much joy that you will forget all the worldly worries. And number three, the spiritual benefit that the sins will be pardoned. So during this trip, the sins will not be recorded. Kwa nini? Kwa sababu on this trip, this individual will not be performing sins. There's a interesting incident. One of the tujjar in Tehran, I heard this in a minbar in Qom, reports a dream by one of the tujjar. He went for ziyarah of Imam Ridha alayhi salam in Mashhad, and he sees in his dream that he is walking to the shrine and he is going towards the imam, but when he sees the imam, he takes a bow and an arrow and shoots at the imam. He's surprised. Not two, three shots. He attacks the imam. He's disturbed. He wakes up. This dream was seen by somebody else about this individual. Obviously, dreams are not shown to everyone. The holy ones, the pure ones, the saintly people will see some inner truths about people who are blind to themselves or blind to their

his needs. So when this Zuwar comes back, this holy person asks him, what is the story? You seem to have been attacking the Imam. He says, how do you know what happened? He says, well, I saw a dream. And what was the dream? He says, three times you attempted to attack. He says, well, let me confess to you what happened. When I went there, I saw a woman and she attracted my attention. And so I looked at her, but not an ordinary look, a lustful look. Not once, two times. Not two times, three times. You cannot be in the presence of a holy person. If psychologists can be trained to look at individuals and find out what this person is thinking about, psychologists. What about these spiritual masters? They can know what are thinking and feeling. Right now, airport security guards, oh, they are trained to watch who is the potential bomb maker, because they can observe psychologically the behavior of this individual. Though he may try to hide, but there are some things he cannot hide about his worries and anxieties. He's carrying a heavy burden. And they watch the individual carefully. But psychologists can be trained, and security officers can be trained to pick out somebody. You say you go in the presence of a spiritual master and we will be able to hide our inner spiritual state. And therefore, in their presence to say, Assalamu alaik, it's as if you, God forbid, give them a slap and there's a salam to them. This individual, we are told, on the trip, his sins will not be recorded. Kusababu, he recognizes the importance of the individual he's visiting and therefore he will not commit sins during that time. The days of the ziyarah will not be counted. No hisab. Kwanini, kusababu, this individual is so much enthralled and enamored and attracted by the spiritual power of the individual that out of respect and love and loyalty to this Imam, he doesn't think about anything else but to do good and not to do evil. That's why there will be no hisab. Otherwise, every act of evil has to be accounted for. مَنْ يَعْمَلْ مِثْقَالَ ذَرَّةٍ شَرًّا Yara, 70 days according to one riwayah, 1 year according to another riwayah, after the ziyarah, no sins recorded. The effect of the ziyarah continues after departure. 50 years of sins forgiven. Oh, that's almost an average lifetime. A person can be totally transformed on this trip. No hisab on the day of judgment, straight to Jannah. Kwanini, because of this person has done his hisab in the dunya. What are you going to ask him? He's already asked himself. He's already taken everything into account according to the Quran. This is my duty. Have I done it or not? According to the seerah and the sunnah of the imams, this is my duty. He has carried out his own accounting. And therefore, the little that remains, Allah forgives. And he goes to Jannah without hisab. And of course, he gets not only pardon, but he also gets to pardon others through the process of shafa'ah. And of course, the benefits compared to Hajj, equivalent or more than Hajj. And finally, Jannah. Lakini, the most important thing we need to realize is, what is it that is expected from us on this trip in order to receive this special grace from Allah? In the riwayat, we are told, مَنْ زَارَ قَبْرَ الْحُسَيْنِ عَارِفًا بِحَقِّهِ Number one. So we must know who the Imam is. Number two, مَنْ زَارَ الْحُسَيْنِ عَلَيْهِ السَّلَامِ شَوْقًا You go with eagerness and zest. Number three, مُحْتَسِبًا Self-disciplined, respectful. You must know you are in the august presence of the most beloved of the creation of God. And therefore not a slight act of indiscipline will be tolerated. مُحْتَسِبًا لَا أَشِرًا وَلَا بَطِرًا وَلَا سُمْعَةً غَيْرَ مُسْتَنْكِفٍ وَلَا مُسْتَكْبِرٍ There's nothing we do to displease God, but that it will displease the Imam. What is the use of going in the presence of the Imam? The Imam turns his face away. We have occasions in the lifetime of the Imam when the Ashab have come to them and they've blocked them at the door. Don't come in. So what? You are going to become a thief and a robber? Force yourselves inside the shrine when you're not invited? The first condition is, Samahani, can I come in? And the answer is,

When the heart changes and the tear flows, if this heart has been sinful, there will be no tears. The riwayah says, Imam Sadiq alayhi salam, if your heart experiences a change and a sense of humility and such that tears flow from your eyes, know that you have been called in. So a person enters without this, that means he has entered unwelcome. عَارِفًا بِحَقِّهِ يُرِيدُ بِهِ وَجْهَ اللَّهِ وَالدَّارَ الْآخِرَةِ. There should be sincerity of purpose to seek the pleasure of Allah. The ziyara should be لِلَّهِ وَفِي اللَّهِ. Then you receive the rewards. 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And there should be a sense of sorrow and grief for the suffering that Imam Hussein alayhi salam underwent. So all these are spiritual, mental characteristics or prerequisites required for the ziyara. So in order to prepare for the ziyara itself, obviously change into a clean dress before you go to the shrine, perform the ghusl, take small respectful steps as you go towards the shrine, walk barefoot, speak less unless necessary, because now you're concentrating on the goal. Meditate, have a sense of humility, serenity, piety, lower your eyes, be in the state of prayer and remembrance of God and the recitation of salawat. This is spiritual. On a social level, all these things are mentioned in the riwayat. I cannot recite the Arabic original, it will take time. But this is the summary of the message contained in the riwayat. On your trip, when you're going for the ziyara, help your other friends and brethren. In fact, share with them. Have a good behavior towards them. Talk less, gossip less. Don't use their property without their permission. Avoid arguments. Avoid qasam. Wallahi and billahi. Don't disrespect and lower the sacredness of God's name. So notice the social etiquette. This individual is now changing into an akhlaq, which is ahsanul akhlaq. Akmalukum imanan wa aqrabukum ilayya. The riwayah says the best of you in your iman and the closest of you to me is the one whose akhlaq is the best. For this ziyara to have its effect, I have to discipline myself in order to get the thawab. At the haram, stop at the door, ask for permission. Once the heart is softened, then enter. Kiss the door, kiss the wall, kiss the shrine. Perform sajda shukr to thank God for this great opportunity. Stand, don't sit during ziyara as a respect. Don't recite loudly. All the time make takbir. True, imam is great, but the greatest is God. And try to recite the reported and the narrated traditions about the ziyarat. But you can make any ziyara if you want. The minimum being Assalamu alaykum ya Aba Abdullah. That's enough. That's the minimum. But there are longer ziyarat. There's short ziyarat, medium-sized ziyarat. The longest ones are also there. One classical one, of course, is ziyarat warith. Don't forget to recite Quran and Salah of the ziyarah and make your dua and the daily prayers. Every daily prayer recited there has multiple thawab, just like the thawab of praying in Masjid al-Nabi. And when you come out, don't give your back to the shrine as a sign of respect. And if possible, make tawaf one round only. That means kiss all the four corners. But now it's not possible because there's a separation for women and men. Make sure you don't push others. In the case of Hajarul Aswad, the pushing problem has been discussed there in our riwayat, not in the ziyarat riwayat. Imam alayhi salam, the sixth old imam, explains to one of the companions that the manner of the tawaf of the Prophet was such that in every round he would go and touch and kiss and pay respect to Hajarul Aswad. So Sufyan says, I watched the Imam Sadiq and he did the ziyarat, the tawaf, but he didn't go to Hajarul Aswad. So once he completed, I went and complained, but you did not follow the sunnah of the Prophet. And Imam says, yes, but there's a difference between me and

Prophet. Hajar al-Aswad, kissing is not wajib, but to respect people is wajib. When the Prophet arrives at Hajar al-Aswad, the crowd opens up. When I arrive there, the crowd doesn't open up. لا أريد أن أوذي. I don't want to hurt someone, nor should I get hurt in the process. So I pay my respect from a distance. You arrive there, don't push to get to the shrine. That'll hurt and damage the very cause for which you go there. And once you arrive there, it's mustahab to be disheveled. The hair, you should be in the state of grief and mourning. In one way is to be disheveled. Some people also take some dust and pour it on their heads. You should be in an emotional state of sadness and grief. Therefore, it's recommended if you can have somebody recite Marthiya or Nauha for you before you go. So you go in that state of grief. And internally, it's better to be hungry and thirsty when you go for the ziyarah. None of the other Imams, we have so much details as we have for Imam Hussein alayhi salam. If I can summarize the whole message of the ziyarah in one statement, and this is the statement we should be yearning for. Let me share with you the personal experience. I don't know, it all depends what type of book you carry. The number of ziyarat are almost 20 plus different ziyarat, short size, medium size, long size. It all depends on the individual. Some take almost half an hour to recite. So it all depends on the individual. But ziyarat warith, because we are used to it, is a good ziyarat to be recited. It's authentic also. But there are some other ziyarat which contain very powerful messages. For example, at the time when I was there, after the morning prayers in the Sahan, the Ta'qibat of Salat al-Fajr was recited, and then we would all turn towards the shrine and the Ziyarat Ashura would be recited by one of these Khuddam. After that, people disperse and they go and perform the individual ziyarah. There are also some other sessions going on of Masail or of Masaib. The Iranians have been given a special quota, but at fixed time period. 10-15 minutes before sunrise, at that time when I visited, it was around 7 o'clock. They have to stop. So they finish their Masaib, Nauha, Marthiya, Matam, Ziyarat, everything they finish, quarter to 7, they disperse. So I would join them because I could understand Persian. Then I go for ziyara. But suddenly I hear something on the mic. I said, oh, I thought everything is over. So I come out again and I found this whole army, army of about 3-4 lines of black suited khuddam standing and making their ziyarat on the public address system. So I joined them. But their ziyarat wordings were different from Ziyarat al-Warith. They choose some other ziyara. But the one thing I liked about them, and this is there in the Iraqi culture also, which for some of those who have been there before, they must have noticed this. You make salam, O Imam, who you are the son of the Holy Prophet and Imam Ali and the Holy Lady, and you are the warith of the great prophets, and you are the special close servant towards God who has given his blood for the sake of God, and Allah will come to avenge your blood. Very high status for the Imam. But the peak of that ziyarah is when they shoot their arms forward and they say, إِن لَمْ يُجِبْكَ بَدَنِي حِينَ اسْتِنصَارِكَ هَلْ مِن نَاصِرٍ يَنصُرُنَا was the istinsar that was made by Imam Hussein alayhi salam on Ashura. Who is there to help me now for the cause of truth? I was not there in my physical body. Allah brought me into this world in this century. In lam yujibka badani, my body could not answer you at that time. Faqad ajabaka sam'i wa basari wa qalbi. Today, my eyes, my ears, my heart, the totality of my being is in your service. Labbaik ya Hussein. If nothing else, this one message sticks in the heart and we come back. That's when we expect to get all these results. Labbaik ya Hussein. I have to be able to repeat the history in my mind to remember what happened in Karbala. I'm in the state of grief.

I realized the reason why this movement could not succeed physically at that time was that there were not enough supporters. 30,000 on that side, only 72 on this side. At the time of Imam Hassan alayhi salam, he managed to get 4,000 at least. At the time of Imam Hussein, hardly 72. And therefore this thar Allahi wabn thareh, Allahumma ja'alna min at-talibin bithareh, O Allah, make us amongst those who will join the group who will avenge your blood. Allah will avenge, but Allah will raise a community who will avenge. How do I qualify? The ziyarah should arouse that spirit to recognize that he is the closest servant to God, who gave up everything for the sake of God. And therefore, if I am going to achieve salvation, no, not in the akhirah only, in the dunya, if we are to establish godly justice, godly values and principles, there is a necessity for the commitment. That same commitment which said that Imam Hassan alayhi salam says, لَوْ أَنَّهُمْ بَايَعُونِي وَأَطَاعُونِي وَنَصَرُونِي. If they made bay'ah to me, I've come here to declare my bay'ah. And if they had shown their commitment to obey me unconditionally, and not only to obey me in good times, but even in times where I needed sacrifice, and even the sacrifice of their lives, if they're ready to do that, وَنَصَرُونِي, that's when the heavens will open up with its blessings. That's when the earth will open up with its treasures. The challenge of the ziyarah is to arouse in us this spirit. Let me end by one practical achievement of this ziyarah. You notice the extensive amount of literature we have in our hadith books about the thawab of the ziyarah and about the manner in which the ziyarah should be done and what should be said. All this is recorded from Imam Zainul Abidin alayhi salam down to Imam Askari alayhi salam. They began this movement of educating, of practically demonstrating. They sat down the Aima Ahlul Bayt of Ahlul Bayt alayhim salam, and they created a culture. That culture grew and grew till the point we see today in Iraq. I personally was amazed on the trip that I made. Let me share with you my personal experience. The trip was organized in such a way that when we landed in Najaf, we were told it's better to go to Karbala first, then come to Najaf, because there will be less crowd here. All the crowd would have come to Najaf. So I arrived around Dhuhr time. I prayed the Dhuhr Salah, but in my flight there were very few passengers. So I prayed my Dhuhr and then I was called, you have to report to the immigration. So I missed my Asr, 2 raka'ah. So I finished immigration, collected the luggage from the customs, went to town. So I'm telling the agent that before going to Karbala from Najaf, can we stop in a mosque and pray? I haven't prayed Asr as yet. The amazing thing was, between Najaf and Karbala, there's not a single mosque. Lakini, there's something else. There are Imam Bargas, these Husainiyas. Plenty, plenty. Believe you me, every few hundred meters, there's a board sign. This is Mawqib of Ansar al-Husayn. This is Mawqib of Fatima. This is Mawqib of Muslim bin Aqil. This is Mawqib. Mawqib means the Julus, the group who come out in Azadari. From Najaf all the way to Karbala, it is dotted with all these signposts. This is the place where you find this group who come for the Azadari. And all of it is on one side, Najaf to Karbala. From Karbala to Najaf, that road is empty. There's no Husayniya on that side. Everything is moving in this direction towards Karbala. And I said, my God, for the occasion of Arba'een, from all over Iraq, people walk hundreds of miles. Minimum is Najaf to Karbala takes about 4 to 5 days, depending on, it's 80 kilometers, so let's say you finish 20 kilometers a day, 4 days, 5 days. From all over Iraq, millions of people. When Saddam fell, it was only 2 million. This year, the report was between 14 plus million Zuwar. That's

2/3 of the population of Iraq. What happened 1,000 years ago, the A'imma alayhimus salam began the process of educating the Shia about the importance of Imam Hussein alayhi salam. We see the result today practically. Karbala is already moving towards its goal. The question, of course, now is, the love is there. There's no doubt about it. The question is now to educate the community and the people of the Ummah such that they understand what Imam Hussein lived for and what he died for. We start practicing that, and that's what we need to show to the rest of the world. Inshallah, we'll pray that this ziyarah trip will be a fruitful, spiritual, transforming trip, not only for Imam Hussein alayhi salam. Imam Ali alayhi salam, being the father, in fact more superior than Imam Hussein, the ziyarah of Imam Ali has got more thawab than that of Imam Hussein alayhi salam. So whatever I've said, higher than that applies to Imam Ali alayhi salam. The rest of the Imams, Askariyain and Kadhimain alayhi salam, the riwayah says it's just like visiting the Prophet, just like visiting Imam alayhi salam, because they continue that same movement. So the same respect has to be paid. Unfortunately, the security situation at the time when we went was such that Kadhimain was a little better, but Samarra was worst. Samarra was bombed 3-4 years ago. After the bombing, for 1 year plus, nobody dared go to Samarra. It was populated by the extremist anti-Shia Sunnis. Even when we went, at that time, we asked those khuddam, all of them, they said, we are not from Samarra. We are from the Shia areas. Karbala, Najaf, Diwaniya, Basra. It is non-Samarra Shias who are serving in the shrine. For one whole year, the security situation of Samarra was so bad that no Shia dared to go there. Till some of the Maraji, may Allah protect them, began a movement. They said, no, now Shias need to sacrifice. How long are we going to continue to be passive? So from all over Iraq, a movement began under the guidance of the Maraji to come to the ziyarah of Samarra. Then from that time onwards, it's past few months, last year, the government of Nuri Maliki has now begun the process of reconstruction of the shrine. So security is very bad in Samarra, and therefore it's just a short day trip, a couple of hours and you have to be back. They are mazloom, unfortunately. But inshallah, with this new government, we hope security can be better established, and therefore there'll be peace and justice for everyone. Wassalamu alaikum wa rahmatullah.

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2: 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they are more than a happy day in the life of a couple, rather they are a sacred event, a blessed event, one that is beloved to Allah subhanahu wa ta'ala. Why is it sacred? Why is it just more than a happy day? Well, hadith from Rasulullah sallallahu alayhi wa sallam says, there is no institution more beloved to Allah subhanahu wa ta'ala after the institution of Tawheed than the institution of Nikah. This is quite a big statement. Allah has legislated many different institutions, many different rules, many different principles by which people live their lives. But this particular one is especially important to him. Why? It is because Allah subhanahu wa ta'ala wishes for communities to come towards Him together, not on their own. Because within numbers, there is strength, there is inspiration. So you'll find, if you take a little look at the thawab or the iqab associated with certain actions, those actions which bind the community together, Allah is liberal in rewarding them, much more than you would imagine, sometimes hyperbolically so. Two people eat together, there is great thawab. Five people pray salat together, Allah says to the angels, move aside. I will record the thawab of this activity. It is beyond you to do so. It's a very hyperbolic statement. Five mu'mineen praying together in salatul jamaat. That a person who binds or makes up between two brethren, great thawab. Conversely, the one who breaks relation with the family, Allah cuts their life. Again, these are very, very harsh seeming punishments. The reason is Allah subhanahu wa ta'ala wants to foster this brotherhood in the community. And that is why nikah being a primary example of it, that these are now families that are going to come together and create their own. So it is something that Allah subhanahu wa ta'ala. Marriage is a special time in one way, in a human being's life. I remember when we were growing up back in Kenya, at one point in the 80s, One of the authors who suddenly became very popular was a psychologist, an army-based psychologist. His name was Scott Peck. He wrote the book Along the Road Less Traveled. I don't know if you have come across this book. And then he wrote Further Along the Route Less Traveled. And he wrote A Different Drum.

Now, there's some very, very interesting insights that he shares based on his clinical practice in the army and outside. Amongst them, he talks of the ego. And he says that the ego is a wondrous thing. When a human being is born, a baby does not have an ego initially. It actually imagines that it is single with the universe, and that when it cries, it feels the whole world is crying. Everybody must be crying, because I am crying. And that everything it feels and experiences is felt by everybody around it. But as the child gets older, and older still, and more mature, then it realizes

it feels the whole world is crying. Everybody must be crying because I am crying. And that everything it feels and experiences is felt by everybody around it. But as the child gets older and older still and more mature, then it realizes that just because I am feeling something doesn't mean Samevaro is feeling it as well. And the idea of the id and the ego develops. And so you begin to, whether you admit it or not, you have a sense of hu chu ne tamilo kachu. I and the other, we are not the same, right? Then he said that there are certain times, very rarely, when this ego breaks down. One of them is when a person marries and or at least is falls in love, whichever way we want to say. For the first time, they allow somebody within their heart much closer than ever. At that time, they break the ego and they expose their inner vulnerability to this person based on love. And I don't want to labor that particular point. Where I'm bringing this from is Allah subhanahu wa ta'ala in our lives allows us to experience things so that we can target them towards Him. How will we be able to love Allah subhanahu wa ta'ala when we have never felt that kind of overwhelming love? Love that moves us to sacrifice. Love that moves us to take a seat back for the comfort of the other person. Until we feel that madness of love, where till yesterday you made decisions, you are for yourself. Now you have to make decision, keeping in mind the needs of two. And this is done willingly, happily. Allah injects into this relationship great excitement, joy. You're not doing it because you're forced to. Oh no, you wake up in the morning thinking about it. You sleep at night thinking about it. How is this josh coming? It is a gift from Allah subhanahu wa ta'ala. وَجَعَلْنَا بَيْنَكُمْ مَوَدَّةً وَرَحْمَةً. Now, the lesson here is that you see how you felt. You see how you are capable of feeling. You see how you are able to think about somebody other than just yourself. Target this towards me. Allah subhanahu wa ta'ala in the Quran says that the mu'mineen ashaddu hubban lillah. One of the qualities of the mu'min is he's madly in love with God. How are you going to be madly in love with God when you have never been madly in love with anyone? And so this is where marriage brings with it certain things that to the one who is observant, to the one who is analyzing how they changed, they never imagined that they could feel like this about another person. They did not. But they are capable of this. Allah says, if you are capable once, be capable again. Give this to me as well. So, this is about renewing our covenant to Allah. We recite this nikah. A few words. Before the words are recited, you are na mahram. The relationship is haram. Now we recite a few words. And now the relationship is halal, blessed. And you might say to yourself, well, abetran shabdo khali, just 2-3 words, yeah. Words are important because these words are recited in the view of Allah subhanahu wa ta'ala. You invite Him now to be part of your relationship permanently. And you show that we got married because of our respect to your word. And throughout the marriage, we will keep madda nazar, respect to your word, always. You will be the arbiter. You will be the shelter. You will be the one, the rope we both hold to in good times, difficult times, and so on. And Allah subhanahu wa ta'ala has made this a great gift. Without laboring on too much today, I'm sure that there's much to do. Just 3 things from the verse. I always think that Allah has chosen such beautiful words when He describes marriage in that famous verse in Surah Rum, where He says, look, وَمِنْ آيَاتِهِ I have told you, I created you to find me, to know me, okay? But I didn't just say to you, maragare aujo, without giving you any address. Okay, work your way out. If you stumble across my road, then knock on the door. No.
وَمِنْ آيَاتِهِ I have created ayat. Ayat means signposts. If I'm going out, I want to know the way to heaven.

arrow, I will look for the sign that says arrow left. So I will follow left. A signpost that leads you to where you want to go. So Allah says, from the signs that lead to me, وَمِنْ آيَاتِهِ أَنْ خَلَقَ لَكُمْ, I created for you, lakum, a gift. I didn't just create. No, no. This was for you. What did I create for you? Azwaj. A pair. A complement. Similar to you, but not identical to you. They are similar enough for which, by which you can form a bond. But they are not identical, so that they complete you. The hand is similar to this hand, but they are not identical, number one. Number two, what I can hold with this hand, what I can achieve with this hand, right, is much less than what I can bring when I bring the other hand into play. I can hold something much bigger than the capacity of one hand is when I'm able to put two hands on both sides of it. I can throw further. I can do much more with two hands than I could do with one. So Allah subhanahu wa ta'ala says, I created for you azwaj, a complementary pair. Why? لِتَسْكُنُوا إِلَيْهَا, that from the travails of life, from the difficulties of life, you find within each other rest and peace and security. That is what it was created for. Some people say that, you know, I don't find it. If anything, life was peaceful before. No. Allah subhanahu wa ta'ala is talking about the potential in that relationship is there. Sometimes you just have to look properly. Sometimes you have to uncover. Sometimes you have to see what is perhaps there already, but just a little bit hidden. And in that finding, there is joy and there is fun too. Rather than say, no, no. Allah's promise is not true in my case. Astaghfirullah, how can it be not true in your case? It's true in everybody's case. Allah says, لِتَسْكُنُ إِلَيْهَا. And وَجَعْلَ مَيْنَكُمْ مَوَدَّةً وَرَحْمَةً, I am giving you two gifts. I don't know, boxed gift, kewaike, or non-boxed gift, but I am giving you two gifts. Mawadda and Rahma. These are gifts from Allah subhanahu wa ta'ala, again, potentially in the relationship. Mawadda itlesu, mawadda is love, and I talked about it already. A kind of love you have not experienced before, a kind of love you don't have to work at, a kind of love you don't have to think, kawe hun love karu avastune, a chijne, a kamne. No, this one comes unbidden. You wake up with it, you sleep with it, at least in the beginning, try to keep it going. But the point is, this mawadda is there from Allah wa rahmah. Mercy is there as well. You have not married a robot. She has not married a robot. There are no on-off buttons here. Married a human being, and in that there is the charm. In that there is the beauty. Believe me, to be married to something or someone that can only respond the kind of response you put in, there is no growth in this at all. But because you have married another human being, another individual, there will be issues. There will be perhaps disagreements and so on. Allah subhanahu wa ta'ala says, don't worry. Within that there is rahmah from me. Believe me, when the fight happens, it will not happen for 5 years. It will happen for its period. But inherent in both of you, there is a rahmah that will soon come out. There is a feeling that they will reach for you and you will reach for them in rahmah. Because I put it in there, in that relationship. Just trust in it. It will be there. Right? Don't give up and say this battle is not worth fighting. No, there is rahmah. You just have to work a little bit harder to find it. So these are the kind of things. May Allah subhanahu wa ta'ala make this that first step in a journey which, believe me, is not possible without each other. This second leg or this leg towards Allah subhanahu wa ta'ala that will bring you closer is not possible on your own. And it requires a partner. It requires you to understand the value of the partnership. And it requires you to leverage that partnership as well, so that you can draw from that which will bring you both close to Allah subhanahu wa ta'ala. Al-Fatiha.

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For more information or inquiries, contact us by calling the number on the screen or email us on info@metro-tz.com.

0: Why, I thought just a blessing. But I thought it could be used and made a blessing.
1: American and coalition forces are in the early stages of military operations to disarm Iraq to free its people.
2: To tell the Palestinians, abandon your fantasies.

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